Camerata Academica des Mozarteums Salzburg, under the direction of Sándor Vek, the finale of Béla Bartók's Divertimento for String Orchestra. Bartók went back home to Budapest after that performance, and his mother, who had been in poor health for years, very quickly after that, died. Bartók looked around. Now there was really nothing holding him in Hungary. And then he got one more call from Joseph Szigethy, his great violinist friend in New York City, who said, Béla, just come to New York. We'll take care of you. We'll find something for you and Dita to do. You can teach. We'll find something. And so the

hospital. One day in the hospital, he received a visitor, Serge Koussevitzky, the great conductor of the Boston Symphony, who said, "Mr. Bartok, it's a great pleasure to meet you, and I have a business proposition. I'd like you to write a piece for my orchestra for the Boston Symphony. In fact, here's a little down payment." And he gave Bartok half of the fee of a commission for the concerto for orchestra. It pepped Bartok up considerably. A couple of days later, he checked himself out of the hospital, went home, and started to work. Let's hear the first movement of the concerto for orchestra. Here is George Schulte with the Chicago Symphony.

0: When I was studying music in Budapest, I was lucky enough to encounter Béla Bartók in very varied circumstances. He was a calm and introverted man who spoke little, but who greatly enjoyed the company of young people and who was enormously touched by their admiration. Above all things, he hated intolerance, dictatorship, and fascism, which drove him from the native Hungary, which he loved so deeply. That's George Scholte, letter that he wrote in London in 1981, talking about his relationship with Béla Bartók. We just heard the first movement of the Concerto for Orchestra, a work which we owe to the generosity of Serge Koussevitzky, who saw that Bartók was dying. It's one of the great pieces of the 20th century. Well now, am I getting a little over-enthusiastic again? Probably guilty. You're tuned into Exploring Music, and this week we're exploring the life and music and world of Béla Bartók. Have a look at our website and drop us a line while you're there. 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
0: I thought we might spend just a minute or two to look at a very unusual fourth movement, which Bartók called Intermezzo Interrotto. That's Italian for interrupted. The opening strings play this unison. They make a great crescendo, and then the oboe to the accompaniment of pizzicato and not very much else plays this tune. Goes on in that fashion. Plainly, it's in the style of those folk songs which Bartók had spent a lifetime collecting. And now, a couple pages later, here's one of my favorite tunes anywhere. This is schmaltzy. There's not another word for it. Here's the viola to the accompaniment of harp.

and we're on our way. This beautifully triste melody, Ballad of a Sad Cafe. That's the real intermezzo. And then it gets very rudely interrupted by a radio broadcast of a Shostakovich symphony. I guess it takes a little explaining. Shostakovich, this is War Years, remember, had written a big symphony, the Symphony No. 7, which he called Leningrad, having to do with the defense of Leningrad against the Nazi forces. In the first movement, which is very broad in gesture, there's a peculiar passage suddenly. After all this slow, sad music, there's a drum rhythm which starts up, and the strings begin to play this pizzicato. Let's listen for a second.

And that's the part that really got Bartok's goat, this thing. What we were just listening to is the actual broadcast as it was heard by Vela Bartok. That was Arturo Toscanini with the NBC Symphony, come from Studio 8H, July 19th, 1942. Bartok was listening side by side with his son, Peter, listening to this radio broadcast, and years later, Peter wrote, "During the first part of the work, which I believe was supposed to signify the advance of the German army, my father became aware of numerous repetitions of a theme which sounded like a Viennese cabaret song." You think we're making this up? Listen to Thomas Hampson with the original.

That's right. I'm going to Maxime's from Merry Widow, the most popular Viennese opera ever created. And just think back to Bartók's school days as a Hungarian nationalist. Remember that letter he wrote to his mom that started out, not dear mom, but down with the Habsburgs. Bartók couldn't believe he was hearing Habsburg music in the middle of a Shostakovich symphony, and there was only one answer for him, and that was to make fun of it. So here is Bartók in his concerto for orchestra satirizing Shostakovich's use of Merry Widow, which, come to think of it, is by Lehár's, a Hungarian composer. It's going to get too complicated. Listen to this music. The joke is so clear.

We are going to Maxim's only with gritted teeth, says Bartok. Peter Shickley said that was one of the world's best raspberries there. Flutter tongue in the brass. And my favorite part, I have to admit, that bit where the trombones throw up. Let's hear the final two movements of Bartok's Concerto for Orchestra, the Intermezzo Interrotto and the Finale. Once again, George Schulte and the Chicago Symphony.

George Schulte and the Chicago Symphony Orchestra presenting one of the triumphs of 20th century orchestral writing, piece given its premiere in Boston by Serge Koussevitzky and the Boston Symphony on December 1st, 1944. I was up in Boston and Garrison Keillor was playing a piece that I'd written for him. Somebody suggested that I take the Bartok chair for the performance, and I said, what is the Bartok chair? One of the players pointed up to the row of boxes directly above the stage to the our left, stage left. And he said, there, that's where Béla Bartók sat when he heard this orchestra play the premiere of the Concerto for Orchestra in 1944. You go sit there tonight. It's your turn. Well, I don't know whether it was my turn, but I felt very honored to occupy the same physical space. The Concerto for Orchestra, one of the great triumphs of the 20th century and one of the greatest pieces of Bartók, and also one of the most life-affirming for a man who was in desperate shape. At the time he was writing this, he was dying of leukemia. It finally was diagnosed correctly, but too late to do very much about it. But that gift from Serge Koussevitzky kept Bartók going, and we got a couple more pieces to boot. There's a viola concerto, very nearly complete, and an absolutely beautiful third piano concerto, which Bartók intended as a legacy for his wife, Dita. He thought she could realize some income from playing this piece. There's a beautiful slow movement, Adagio Religioso. Let's start there and then hear the finale. In this performance, Yefim Bronfman is the piano soloist, Esa-Pekka Salonen conducting the Los Angeles Philharmonic Orchestra.

spirited and wonderful performance from Yefim Bronfman with the Los Angeles Philharmonic Orchestra conducted by Esa-Pekka Salonen. We heard the second and third movements of the Bartok Concerto No. 3. And that's all the time we have for this music of Béla Bartok. We spent 5 hours listening to his music, and believe me, there are treasures we have not even mentioned yet. 3 wonderful piano concertos, 2 violin concertos, those marvelous stage pieces we heard earlier in the week, like Miraculous Mandarin and Wooden Prince. 6 great string quartets, which plainly place him in the same company as Beethoven. And there's one side we've barely heard from at all this week. Bartok loved children, and he loved to write music for them. There's a tremendous body of wonderful piano music for kids. A lot of it's published under the title Microcosmos, like microcosm. Hope you've enjoyed this week, exploring the world of Béla Bartok. We'll be back next week. See you then. Have a good weekend.

0: 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Our production assistants are Ella Pinsloop, Eric Opland, Adela Skoronsky, and Weston Williams. 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I'm Bill McLaughlin. 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
1: 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Good Friday evening to you. I'm Kerry Frumkin, out of retirement temporarily, to be with you this evening. And we're going to begin with music by Puccini from La Bohème. This is actually an orchestral suite of music from the opera, from an album released in the mid-1990s by the National Opera Orchestra, conducted by Paul Freeman.

the National Opera Orchestra, conducted by Paul Freeman in an orchestral suite from Puccini's great 1896 opera La Bohème. And here is music from the opera as it actually appears on stage, and one of the most romantic duets in all of opera, I think it's fair to say. O Soave Fanciulla, the duet between Rodolfo and Mimì,

where they realize for the first time that they are actually in love. Here are Luciano Pavarotti and Mirella Freni.

and the lovers Mimi and Rodolfo leave the stage as Act One ends. Puccini's La Bohème. We heard the duet O Suave Fanciulla with Luciano Pavarotti and Mirella Freni, and the Berlin Philharmonic led by Herbert von Karajan. 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And here is a very well-known overture from the best-known opera by Michael William Balfe, the Irish composer who lived from 1808 to 1870, the opera The Bohemian Girl, the overture played here by the Boston Pops, led by Arthur Fiedler.

0: the Boston Pops led by Arthur Fiedler. In music from the Irish composer Michael William Balfe, his well-known overture, The Bohemian Girl, from his opera of the same name. 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
1: 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The game of baseball, that is. The Cubs and the White Sox play 3 this weekend on the South Side, so it's time for our annual Focus on Baseball and other rivalries in folk songs. No fighting over the prize in the Cracker Jack box. I'm Marilyn Ray Beyer. 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
0: We next have music by a composer who, for a time, taught Michael William Balfe, whose overture we just heard, Luigi Cherubini. Balfe studied with Cherubini in Rome for a time, when Balfe was interested in becoming an opera singer. He wasn't very successful at that, alas. But this is chamber music by Cherubini. Cherubini came to writing the sort of music we're about to hear only later in life. He was known for most of his composing career for his operatic music, which was very dramatic, very agitated, you could say. And this music from the 77-year-old Cherubini is surprising in that it also is very energetic and dramatic. It is his string quartet number 6. In A minor. Here it is, played by the Melos Quartet.

String Quartet No. 6 by Luigi Cherubini, played by the Melos Quartet. And this is by a gentleman who greatly admired Cherubini, calling him the greatest dramatic composer of his time, Beethoven.

One of the six minuets in the set of Works Without Opus number 10 by Beethoven. Number 2 in G major, played by the Philharmonia Virtuosi of New York. Richard Capp conducting. 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

That was Sulima Stravinsky at the piano, Igor Stravinsky's son, playing his father's Pulcinella, two excerpts from the ballet. And Pulcinella had its premiere on this date in 1920. So we're going to hear the Pulcinella suite now. This is Stravinsky, for the first time, writing a piece in neoclassical style, a style he stayed with for, I think, about three decades before going in another direction. Here is the suite as played by the Israel Philharmonic under the direction of Leonard Bernstein.

Rachmaninoff's Polichinelle in F sharp minor, coming from the Morceau de Fantaisie. The pianist was Alexander Tarot. 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We turn next to a complete set of Morceau now. This by the Frenchman Benjamin Godard, and dating from 1890. His Suite de Trois Morceaux, Opus 116, a very popular piece for flutists, written initially for flute and piano, but we're going to hear a version for flute and orchestra, with Susan Milan as the soloist, and the London Symphony Orchestra, conducted by Richard Hickox.

Music by Benjamin Goddard, his Suite de Trois Morceaux, Opus 116. The flutist was Susan Millan, with the London Symphonia, directed by Richard Hickox. 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Benjamin Goddard was a big fan of the Schumanns and their music. And we have next music by Clara Schumann, music which was written after Robert Schumann died. She didn't write all that much music during this time, but she did compose these three romances, her Opus 22, and dedicated them to the good family friend and virtuoso violinist, Joseph Joachim, who said these were a joy to play. We're going to hear them in a version for cello and piano now. The cellist here is Yoshika Masuda, and the pianist, Haejin Kim.

The Three Romances, Opus 22, by Clara Schumann, written originally for violin and piano, there played by cellist Yoshida Masuda and pianist Hyejin Kim. This is Classical WFMT Chicago, 98.7 FM, HD1, WFMT.com, and the WFMT app. At 11 o'clock tonight, as we do every Friday night at that time, we have a program from the Studs Terkel Archives. This one is a 1995 interview with playwright and author Anna Deavere Smith. That's at 11 tonight. Do you have a car, boat, or motorcycle just gathering dust in your garage? 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It's that simple, and you will help fuel classical music on WFMT. Before the Studs Terkel program at 11, we have just one work scheduled, and it is Gustav Mahler's Symphony No. 1. It is also something of a belated tribute to the late Michael Tilson Thomas, who died in April at the age of 81. And who for many years was the music director, I think it was a 25-year period, of the San Francisco Symphony Orchestra. And during that tenure, he made a quite wonderful Mahler cycle. And we're going to hear music from that now. Of the Symphony No. 1 by Gustav Mahler, Mahler wrote, "My whole life is contained in my symphonies. I have set down in them my experience and my suffering. To anyone who knows how to listen, my whole life will become clear, for my creative works and my existence are so closely interwoven that if my life flowed as peacefully as a stream through a meadow, I would believe I'd no longer be able to compose anything." This particular symphony, number one, was supposedly related to Mahler's very passionate relationship with the singer Johanna Richter. And that relationship, in fact, came to its end just as Mahler was finishing this symphony, I think in 1899. He did a number of revisions, but basically, this is what it is. His experiences, his passion, all there in this work. Here is the Symphony No. 1 in D major by Gustav Mahler, the recording by the San Francisco Symphony Orchestra, directed by the late Michael Tilson Thomas.

0: Gustav Mahler's Symphony No. 1 in D Major. The recording by the San Francisco Symphony Orchestra, conducted by the late Michael Tilson Thomas, and coming from a quite remarkable set of all the symphonies, which Michael Tilson Thomas began recording with the orchestra in the early 2000s. 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Every Friday evening at 11, we offer the best of Studs Terkel. And we have one program in that series now. This is an interview that Studs conducted with the author and actor Anna Deavere Smith in 1995.
1: Do you know what happened in August here? I wish I could go on television. I want to scream to the whole world. They said that the blacks came to riot here with the Jews in Crown Heights. Do you know the blacks who came to riot here? Well, not my neighbors. I don't know my neighbors. There is a lady on President Street, Clea. I adore her. She's my girlfriend's next door neighbor. I've had a manicure done in her house. We sit in kibitz and stuff. But I don't know them. I told you.
2: Familiar voice, that those thoughts are, and that references to a very traumatic and dramatic event, the confrontation of African Americans at Crown Heights in Brooklyn with Hasidic Jews. You remember that? And that caused, of course, and still the repercussions of it here and strong. The voice you hear is that of someone who may be the most remarkable theatrical being at this very moment. Anne Deavere Smith, and you may have seen her on public television doing these voices. This was Fires in the Mirror, that confrontation we refer to. She does these Jewish voices, the African-American voices, West Indian voices of people involved. And on TV we saw her do the aftermath of the Rodney King, the first verdict, when the stuff broke out. The trouble broke out on the streets, and she does all these characters, Reginald Denny and Daryl Gates, and the aunt of Rodney King, Anne Deavere Smith. How we describe your stuff, they speak of you as, I'm thinking Jack Kroll, the drama critic of Newsweek, the Times, the other critics, audiences, speak of you being a mesmerizing, you capture all the aspects of a day. So how did this come about? Oh, first of all, a vital statistic. We have to describe what you do. Before we went on there, I was talking to Ruth Draper and her genius, but hers was of a certain class, even though she'd want to know. You cover the country and events that are hardly touched upon. Someone said you cover, your impression is of the soul of it, the inside of it, not the patinous stuff that we usually get. How's this come about?
3: Well, you were a part of how it came about. You know, I've been saying all the way here in the cab and up the steps, up the elevator, that I feel like I've come to see the master. This is a really big moment for me because
2: keep going.
3: The first time I ever thought of real language being dramatic was from your book, Working, and then your book, The American Dream. So for me, if it hadn't been for you, probably the wheels couldn't have started to turn in my head. And then it took a while for me to come up with my form, but you were absolutely one of the first things that pricked my imagination that I might be able to find something interesting in the way that the layman, that is to say, not an actor, not a playwright, but the way that a common American being might have something to say to me that would be dramatic.
2: So it's the voice of the anonymous person, the non-celebrated person.
3: Yes.
2: Involved with some event of our time. So
3: that's right.
2: A certain moment in that person's life.
3: Right.
2: That you capture, and the impressions. There's 27 people, 28 people, whether it be Crown Heights trouble or the Los Angeles streets of 92. What, now we go about how you work. So you got the idea from what, might I just add, I'm delighted, of course, and very moved by what you said, except that I know, you don't mind my saying, you'd have done it anyway.
3: I don't know about that, because I think you gave, at the time that I learned about you, you really were giving credibility to the voice of this anonymous person as a part of American character, as a part of American identity. And also, that working actually went to the stage. You know, it went ultimately, to Broadway.
2: Yeah. But let's do, as the boy says to the girl, let's talk about you. All right. Now, what is it you do? These characters jump. I need not read the quotes from the various critics and others. They just mesmerize. You're up for every award in the world. You would have won several, except say, you're using other people's words, something I've heard for the past 30 years.
3: Uh-huh.
2: Answer that.
3: I don't know how to. You know, I'm not a scholar of my own work. I can't really put that together because I can't be objective. You know what I mean? It's coming from the heart. It's coming from an intuitive place. I just know that it's something I have to do. And I suppose I can't, you know, as much as awards are very important, and nowadays they have a real economic reality. I mean, they can close a show. Yeah. Obviously, we see the Tony Awards. If you don't get one, the show closes. All this stuff. So I don't want to seem naive, but the charge that I gave myself, you know, way back in the 70s, you know, was to discover the relationship between language and character in America at a time when women's roles in society were changing and when people of color were having a greater voice. So in a way, that's a charge which is bigger than, you know, awards or anything. You know
2: what
3: I'm saying?
2: So it's a question of language, the word, but also there's something called body language, I guess in old acting classes called the psychological gesture.
3: Right, right. Well, we were talking about Bill Ball before we started, who was a great director and impresario and so forth, but he was also a genius in terms of the study of acting. And when I studied with him, he taught us something
2: at the American Conservatory in San Francisco.
3: He taught us something called heroics, in which we took Shakespeare, and it wasn't just the words themselves, but it was how your body was with the words, how your voice was with the words. And you would have sort of your voice teacher and your movement teacher and your text teacher pulling at you, sort of this great triangle pulling in every direction. And that made me understand that the word as it is uttered, becomes the center of performance.
2: Yeah, as you say that, when you did Fires in the Mirror, which I hope we can see here sometime, that you at the very beginning you had the voice of Roz Mohamed, someone like that. She was Jewish,
3: right.
2: And she was telling about the Troubles, and you caught a certain flavor. But also you said Shakespeare would have loved the father of the boy was hit by the car. Cato,
3: loved him.
2: A Jamaican.
3: That's right.
2: Now, describe that, and perhaps we can do.
3: Okay, very interesting. Couple things. One, when I first started doing my own interviews, I asked a linguist how I could get people to do things which would be, that if I repeated them, it would seem like them. In other words, to do unique things. She said, there's three questions that I'll give you to ask. It will guarantee that people will do unique things as they speak. One is, have you ever come close to death? The other is, have you been accused of something that you did not do? And the third is, do you remember the circumstances of your birth? And when I went to interview Mr. Cato,
2: who was the father?
3: Who was the father of the boy who was killed, of Gavin Cato.
2: By a guy driving a car.
3: Yes, there was a man in the entourage of the Grand Rebbe. His car ran a red light. It hit this young boy, 7-year-old boy, killed him, and injured his cousin. The riots broke out, and as a result of that killing, some feel, in a retaliatory way, a group of roving young black men stabbed a scholar, a Talmudic scholar who was here from Australia. And this is what led to the four days of outrage. So when I went to talk to Mr. Cato,
2: the father of the boy,
3: he started to talk in language that I'd only really seen in Shakespeare. No other dramatist had done this. For example, he said, he's describing being out there on the scene, I saw everything, right? He saw everything. And then he says, and I was the father. And I was it, chucked, and pushed. And many sarcastic words were passed towards me from the police as I was trying to explain. It's my kid. This is my children. The child was it. You know? So there he's been accused of... Wait. There he's been accused of something that he did not do. The next question. Have you ever come close? I didn't ask these questions, by the way. They were just like years ago when I was reading you, I knew those questions. Didn't ask Mr. Cato that. By nature, he's answering that. Have you ever come close to death?
4: It was exactly 8:30.
3: Why?
4: Because it was a little child. A friend of mine brought by a little child. And I lift the child up, and she look at her watch, and she say, it's 8:30. And then it happened. My child.
3: He came close to death. He saw the death of his child. And then, out of the blue, we're talking, and he tells me that the Hasidim were telling him that he had to say certain things and he couldn't say other things. And he said to me,
4: I'm not going to do anything I don't want to do. I'm not going to say anything I want to say. I am a special person. I am a man born by my foot. I'm born by the foot. They say when a baby coming by the foot, either they cut the mother or the baby die. But I born by my foot. I am one of the special. They cannot overpower me, right?
3: So that's the circumstances of his birth. Well, when I heard that, I mean, I hadn't thought about those questions in years. I just thought, oh, God or the muse has brought me here to meet this man who says everything.
2: Is he seeing you seeing Anna Deavere Smith do this as well as hearing her and watching you become him, not you almost become a medium. You know the idea of medium, you know, you become his voice, his being as you do it. Now this is the magic, of course, of you. This is the magic of theater at its best. The foot, I mean, of course the foot came first.
3: Right.
2: Which
3: Reach.
2: Made him special, almost like a seventh son of a seventh, etc. Oochie Coochie Man, in a way.
3: He is a Oochie Coochie Man. He thinks that. He says, I have certain feelings.
2: Uh-huh.
3: Right. And to this day, I saw him in August. He really believes that he has.

0: a remarkable artist, let's face it. Very unique. There are many impressionists, and this is not it. There are many impersonators. This certainly is not it, her, he, she. No, this is something entirely different. This is capturing a heart of something, and the themes you choose, of course, are the unspoken themes, or they make headlines in a superficial way, and editorials in a superficial way. You're capturing what it is that keeps us apart, and yet there's a commonality that comes in that is absolutely stunning. And so we'll take our first break.
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0: And so, resuming for the second lap with Anna Deavere Smith, when last we left, as we say in soap operas, when last we left, Cynthia said to Bruce, said Jason, or Jennifer said to, what's another good name, Todd.
2: Todd's good.
0: And so, when you did this West Indian guy, the father of the kid who was killed. Earlier you did Rosalind Melamed.
2: Right.
0: And how you do it, You hear the event, Los Angeles or Crown Brooklyn Heights.
2: Right.
0: Crown, you go visit these people.
2: Right. I go visit these people with a tape recorder, and I talk to them for an hour. I usually start by saying, I would like to talk to you about what happened here from your point of view. Do you think there's something that was not expressed in the newspapers that you'd like to tell me about? We talk for an hour. Then I go home, and after I've collected all my interviews in the case of Crown Heights 50, in the case of Los Angeles 220, and I sit down with my headphones on, and I start with the piece of an interview that made the biggest physical impression on me, right? So, like with Mr. Cato, it might be something like, the child was hit, you know? Because it's this doing, this nonverbal, part verbal event that sticks with me. And then I take something my grandfather told me when I was a little girl. He told me that if you say a word often enough, it becomes you. And so I have a very, very simple technique, which is I just repeat what they said as they said it over and over until it becomes me.
0: Yeah. So this could be, as in Los Angeles, could be a Korean.
2: Could be anybody.
0: Or a Hispanic guy or woman.
2: Right.
0: Man, woman.
2: Child. I haven't done many children.
0: Child. But it could be also Daryl Gates, the ex-police chief.
2: Right.
0: Once upon a time, a hero of Law and Order, quote unquote, and then exposed.
2: Right.
0: It could be, or it could be the aunt of Rodney King.
2: Right. That's right.
0: Who was quite a character, I guess.
2: Right. Right.
0: But you could do it. So you hear it, and you do it, and it becomes yours.
2: Right.
0: But it's more, it's not just imitating these.
2: No.
0: It becomes something entirely different.
2: Well, it's that, how can I say, for example, I don't videotape, you know, and yet gestural behavior does come about, and that has to do with this amazing power that words have on our whole body and our whole psyche, you know? And so it's why so much of the world happens on a word when you think of it, or so much of our lives happens as a result of someone saying, I love you, or you're fired, or a multitude of expletives, or some of the things that people have said. Jesse Jackson said some things years ago that are very difficult for him to live down. Jesse Helms said some things around November about the president. We take people at their word. And these words, the power of words, you know, there's a social power, but there's also a simple psycholinguistic power. And so, like a song, you know, like singing a song. If I sang some old hymn, you know, the way they sing it in a black church, doesn't matter what the words are. I could sing the same words over and over again, but if I have a certain feeling inside, I express that feeling.
0: You know, you just hit something like a song. You it occurs to me what you do is a song.

0: that is prose. We know the great black preacher, when he starts talking prose, we know it becomes a song. When Martin Luther King said, I have seen, and the word seen comes, right. I have been to the mountaintop. And you, and so how long, not long, right. How long will justice, not, and so it becomes a song.
1: Right.
0: And so right. That is what we're talking about.
1: And the too. People can repeat it. And I'm so glad you brought up a positive example, because I gave two yeah. that were controversial examples. Right. Or everybody talks about Barbara Jordan in the Watergate, you know, we are inquisitors. Mm-hmm. Or FDR. I used to use his fireside chats in class where I'd have my students dance to it. You know, just dance to it.
0: Well, you teach at Stanford.
1: I teach at Stanford.
0: And you teach drama there.
1: Teach drama, yeah.
0: Go ahead. So you.
1: Well, his, because it struck me that FDR, you know, that his fireside chats, they were like, they had a waltz rhythm. Right?
0: A waltz, you say?
1: Yeah. He would talk about making democracy safe all over the world.
0: That's what I
1: see. Da, da, da, da.
0: So it's
1: so you have no choice.
0: I see one third of a nation ill fed, ill clothed, ill housed. And so it's a waltz.
1: So and this people can follow even if they don't get the full meaning.
0: So there's a music.
1: There's a music.
0: And so in the midst of all the trauma and the violence, there's a lyricism here.
1: Right. Right.
0: That becomes. So you work your way. That's what they mean by getting at the soul of it. And you speak also, by the way, we talk about you capturing a country at critical moments. There are the African Americans, there are the Jews, there are the Koreans, and especially in Los Angeles. There are the Hispanic people, there are the law and order, others. I call them the others, by the way. Because the majority, I think, is a combination of all these minorities. But in any event, there's all these. But you speak of a common, strange commonality. What's that about neighborhoods?
1: That's
0: not this melting pot.
1: Yeah.
0: Forget
1: no,
0: that. You hate the metaphors.
1: No.
0: Even salad bowl isn't
1: it's
0: good.
1: It's so boring. No, you're talking about Reginald Denny.
0: Talk of Reginald Denny.
1: Reginald Denny was the man, as people may recall, a white truck driver who was attacked. People see that as the beginning almost, not the beginning of the riot, but the landmark moment, this vision of a man being dragged out of his truck and beaten and stomped almost to death. And I went to meet Mr. Denny, and, you know, he had a difficult time expressing himself. But he said something to me that was very powerful, which is he talked about, he grabs for humanity and all this. And in fact, during the trial, he was known for going over to the mother of one of the boys, beat him up, and embracing her and so forth. And he talked about how there was this weird common thread in our lives. And I thought that that weird common thread between us and the races isn't really necessarily even a positive thing. I think what it is that we do have this unfortunate tradition of slavery. That the weird common thread is how we have a relationship to that. And maybe the thing that could bring us together is our ability to remember it, recall it, rather than to deny it.
0: As you were drawing it out, is that the way he spoke?
1: He had a very peculiar way. This weird common thread in our lives.
0: Mm-hmm. So you capture that way. Well, what about the woman who's the aunt of Rodney King?
1: Well, she was great. She and I became great friends. She was a lot like a black Miss Kitty, right? Miss Kitty. Remember Miss Kitty in Gunsmoke?
0: Oh, I
1: she was kind of like that.
0: Kind of raffish-like.
1: And
0: Heart of Gold-like.
1: Yeah, Heart of Gold. Mm-hmm. And she, in the middle of the interview, she broke down crying. And my assistant and I just sat there quiet for about, close to 4 minutes while she wept. And then she looked at us, and we looked so pitiful that she kind of, I think, took sorrow for us and was then worried that we be all right. She's that kind of person.
0: Yeah.
1: As tough as her life is.
0: So how'd she talk?
1: You know, my family, what it reminds me of, Carmen. You ever see that movie with Harry Belafonte? I mean, she had peculiar sort of metaphors for her own life. Carmen, the movie with Harry Belafonte and Dorothy Dandridge.
0: See, you become these. It's not a switching back and forth. I guess the word is flow. Just earlier we spoke of music and song and lyricism. There's a flow. And the words are harsh words and suddenly, astonishingly eloquent. Out of nowhere. By people whom you never heard of. Suddenly, as you say, Shakespeare would have loved.
1: He would have loved
0: the guy's
1: him.
0: My foot came. Well, of course, he's talking about Macduff, too. Born out of a cesarean. Anyway.
1: And also Shakespeare, you know, the beautiful, you know, one of the many, many beautiful things about Shakespeare, he was interested in all kinds of people. You know what I mean? And when you talked about Ruth Draper, I think the only thing, when you said she's performed for one social class, maybe.
0: Well,
1: that's her time, I'm sure,
0: yeah.
1: That limited
0: absolutely.
1: Her.
0: Oh, yeah.
1: Her time. If she were living now, it would be
0: much broader. Yeah.
1: Because she would have greater access.
0: That's right, yeah. Oh, yeah.
1: And I'm living in a moment where I'm fortunate enough, if I'd been brought up, if I had been grown up in the 30s, I couldn't do what I do. I wouldn't have access to Daryl Gates. He wouldn't talk to me. You know, I wouldn't have access.
0: Yeah, that's right. So you met Daryl. By the way, we have to talk about this, the people you met. We're talking to Anna Deavere Smith, who is a unique figure. By the way, she writes, just to make it clear, these words become her words, so they're the words originally of someone else. I think every word is the word originally of someone else to begin with. We have to go back to Genesis and pre-Genesis, if you're not Christian or Jewish. Go back to something. Whose words were they to begin with?
1: That's so
0: interesting. And what you do with the words. Shakespeare, they say, called upon the Chronicles, when he did his, certainly the historical plays. And so what is done with the word and the idea that comes forth and the image that comes forth is theater in this sense, in its best sense. And I think this is Jack Kroll of Newsweek. I'm interested in difference. No, the part I'm looking for is, here it is. The most exciting individual in American theater right now is Anna Deavere Smith. And he goes on to talk about her works of theater that she does. And we'll come back in a moment after this message.
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0: So we resume for the third lap. Someone I've been wanting to meet ever since I saw her on that public TV show, in which I just was knocked out completely. She was doing these voices and these beings of Los Angeles called Twilight Los Angeles 1992. And before that, she did Fires in the Mirror about Crown Heights. But you choose also events that are cataclysmic, in which ordinary people are involved and do extraordinary things, both horrendous and magnificent.
1: Yeah, but not always cataclysmic events. My last one was done for the Alvin Ailey Dance Company. I collaborated with Judith Jamison, and they put me in a room. I interviewed all the dancers, and then they danced themselves to my speaking their words. And there was no real event other than the opportunity to commemorate Mr. Ailey and the 35th anniversary of the company. And that's not about a tragedy. No. The only tragedy there is that Mr. Ailey is no longer with us. But the piece is really about beauty and extraordinary people and so forth.
0: What are conversational placements?
1: Conversational placements are simply excerpts from my work. I thought of calling the evening Conversational Placements because the exhibit that Madeline Grinstein has curated at the Art Institute is called About Place. So,
0: this is done in conjunction with
1: the
0: exhibition.
1: Right, at the Art Institute. Right.
0: American Place or
1: About Place.
0: About Place itself.
1: Yeah, is the title of the exhibition. And so She had invited me because the way she saw my work is that it does start from a place, you know, that it that place is a part of every title, for example, that, that where something occurs is really important to me. And that's true, you know. So, for example, the third section of my show, which is not from Fires in the Mirror or from Twilight, simply presents characters and tells you where they're from. And I speak, you know, about, yeah. I use something about them that is specific to where they come from.
0: Like what?
1: Like Charlene Hunter Gault is one of the people in that section who integrated the University of Georgia.
0: A lot of people don't know this, forgotten, I should say. People do, but it's been erased from history. Charlene Hunter Gault is one of the young heroines. She was
1: of the civil rights movement.
0: Who walked the gauntlet, walked the as a hooting, howling. This is where now? In
1: the University of Georgia.
0: Georgia.
1: Yeah.
0: So what you
1: she did? She integrated the University of Georgia, and she's actually one of the first people I ever interviewed way back in the early 80s. And in her story, which for me is you know, having that story is a crucial part of my work. She just talks about being at the University of Georgia and riots that broke out because she was there and, you know, what it took for her to be there. You want to hear some of that?
0: Yeah, I have a cadence.
1: Mm-hmm. Just a part of it.
0: Yeah.
1: I'll do the end, which is the best part. This is typical of her. The riot was the first night. The second night was, in the total scheme of things, pretty uneventful. I mean, there was chanting and so forth going on, but they sounded more like kids at a pep rally than they sounded hostile. And my room was a room that had been the room for the student government. It was on the first floor, and all of the other young women in the dormitory lived on the floors above me. So even as they had been ordered to desegregate, they were still doing everything in their power to keep me segregated.
0: This is great. Yeah. See what you do. By the way, it also is funny when you point out there's the humor underneath, there's a wit, of course, but it's just you caught her very well. So you catch the idiomatic, the idiosyncratic quality of people too. It's that what makes that makes her unique is not only her very being and her gallantry, but her way of speech. It's hers.
1: That way of speech, you know, comes from her struggle too, as well as the fact that she's very smart and all those other things.
0: You don't judge. Coming back again to Fires in the Mirror, the Crown Heights problems of Hasidic Jews and the African Americans and the West Indians, and Los Angeles aftermath of the first Rodney King verdict and what broke out on the streets. You don't judge.
1: No. Well, I think my love of language and my understanding, which I told you about that simple idea that if you say a word often enough becomes you, comes from my grandfather. On the other side, I had a mother who couldn't judge if she, you know, she was an elementary school principal.
0: This is Baltimore.
1: In Baltimore. Elementary school principal, and her theory of life was there's always two sides, you know. And so she would come home with many stories about breaking up fights on the playground, and that everybody knew they could come to Miss Smith's office, and she would hear both sides of the story.
0: Yeah.
1: So it's just by nature that I picked that up. I didn't know there was any other way. It could cause you trouble in life, because the older you get, and particularly me coming through, you know, right after the civil rights movement, you know, into the Black Power movement and the feminist movement, you have to have a side. Yeah. If you don't have a side, people don't think you know who you
0: by
1: are.
0: By the way, this matter of neutrality is a fraud to begin with. You know, when a journalist, I had a friend, great British journalist named James Cameron.
1: Hmm.
0: And he was everybody knew him. Ho Chi Minh knew him. Castor knew him. He exposed Schweitzer as not that great guy he was when he went to Lamborghini, close friend of Nehru. James was the greatest roving correspondent Britain ever had. But James Cameron helped organize Committee for Nuclear Disarmament. And he marched in that parade with Bertrand Russell and Canon Collins. And some of the journalists of the right were saying, how dare he, a journalist, take sides? He's whoever spoke of objective. What does it mean by objective journalism? Mm. You try to cover something as fairly as you can, not judging the event.
1: Mm-hmm.
0: But of course you have, you're not neutral. Nobody is neutral unless you're a digital something on a computer.
1: Mm-hmm.
0: And even then you fed something. Of course not. Of course anyone who says it's objective is fraudulent about it. You have to try to be as fair as you possibly can.
1: Mm-hmm.
0: Well, of course there's that. But, I mean, you don't judge the individual.
1: No.
0: See, you get that person. Darryl Gates, how do he react to you?
1: He never saw it.
0: Oh, he never saw it. Now, how did he react to you when you visited him?
1: It was peculiar. His people did everything in the world to keep me from him. You know, like they said, look, he only has 5 minutes with you. But for some reason, he insisted on seeing me again. And then that time, they said, well, he only has 10 minutes with you. Then we sat outside. He talked to me for an hour. I don't know why.
0: Now we have to see you've hit something very interesting. Why did Darryl Gates want to see you again and spend all that time when all his flunkies were saying 5 minutes?
1: I don't know. You could probably tell me. I just don't know.
0: It has to do with you. No, it has not. He sensed that he's going to get a fair shake.
1: You think so?
0: See? Well, of course. You see, he sensed there's something about you, and we come to your approach now to life and art. And of course, you can't. Who separates the two, anyway?
1: Mm-hmm.
0: You know, and he says he'll get a fair shake, knowing full well that you are not on his side.
1: Uh-huh.
0: Definitely, to put it mildly, not. But you'll get a. So we come to you and trying to capture the people in it, of both sides. You speak of community here somewhere. That is coming back to the old silly metaphors of melting pot. It never made any sense. And the salad bowl, a little better. The salad bowl, fresh fruit, fresh vegetables, all different. But it's still not it. You speak of a community that is unique at the same time with enough rope to allow you to wander around.
1: Well,
0: and about.
1: That's not my idea. That's Angela Davis gives us that idea in Fires in the Mirror. The idea that at the same time that we might have an identity with one community, what might help us is a rope that starts by her saying that she feels that we can't be anchored just in our own communities. And she justifies that by saying, I'm not saying that we shouldn't feel anchored in our own communities. I feel very anchored in my own various communities. But then she goes on to say, I think that the rope attached to that anchor should be long enough to allow us to move into other communities to understand and learn. And in a way, that's an idea which is gaining more and more popularity, I'm finding, particularly among academics. I don't know about activists as well, but I would imagine maybe among activists, this idea that we can have our cake and eat it too, that we can belong someplace and at the same time travel somewhere else.
0: Now, this is a pluralism in the best sense. You're talking about pluralism and that I am unique. My culture is unique. At the same time, of course, it's related to the other.
1: Right.
0: I mean, I suppose you might say it's not quite, it's not separatism.
1: Right.
0: It doesn't quite work. Well, my own point of view is you can be all you want. It's not going to work. See, it's not going to work. That's what it's about.
1: Too. Right.
0: It's not going to work because it isn't right. It's just not going to work.
1: Yeah.
0: Whereas, well, see, what you're, by the way, we come to the power of theater now. We haven't talked about that. When you do this, do you have any intimations of people who have been influenced, affected by what you do, who say, wow, I never thought of that till...
1: Yeah, till a lot of people say those kind
0: that,
1: of things.
0: Hit that.
1: Well, I mean, that's tough, because a lot of people come up to me, particularly after the show, and tell me that. But I guess for me to give an honest answer, I would have to be able to say, well, this person did this as a result of seeing my work or of knowing me. And I don't know that yet. I just don't know.
0: But they do come back and say, see, this is one of
1: the... Or they stay and talk, you know. And
0: what?
1: They stay and talk.
0: Yeah.
1: And that's a real important thing to me, is I don't think I have the answer. I'm just trying to have a conversation.
0: See, I know this is so, and I just know it because I wanted to talk to you. I'm sure, as a theater goer, or just going to hear, see someone, I think you touch something. It's not just your own virtuosity. I hate to use that word, but you are virtuoso, in again, the very good sense. But they see something that they hadn't seen before. Once in a while, I run into someone who says, and ever since reading Working, they'd say, I'll never talk that way. I never think that way about a waitress. Remember that Five Easy Pieces?
1: Yeah.
0: Well, I loathed a certain part of that movie. I despised it, and the kids loved it. Maybe it's me. There was a waitress scene. She's the virago.
1: Right.
0: She's a setup.
1: Yeah.
0: And she's middle-aged, and Jack Nicholson's got to have a toast something. She says, I can't. It's not on the order. And he gets angry, throws the stuff on the floor. The kids in the audience sit up and cheered, and I say, you spoiled little bastards. I was saying them.
1: Right.
0: Didn't say it. Who is this waitress? You know her?
1: Right.
0: She got varicose veins. Why is she a waitress?
1: Right.
0: She certainly, is her daughter in trouble on dope? Is the kid in trouble? Husband sick? Did she have a fight with the chef behind those sliding doors? How many bufferins did she take?
1: Right.
0: Who is she?
1: Yeah.
0: Nothing. They just didn't. So what came out was that lousy waitress.
1: Yeah.
0: You see? So in a way, when this guy said to me, I'll never talk to a waitress that way again,
1: huh,
0: or to a truck driver,
1: ooh,
0: that's a great...
1: Yeah.
0: Feeling of acceleration.
1: Yeah, yeah.
0: So that's what you get.
1: Right. Yes, I do. Yeah, yeah, yeah. Or just to see people moved, you know, people who can't talk, you know.
0: And that's
1: you know, they're
0: it.
1: Just moved, you
0: see,
1: know, they
0: make,
1: come up to you.
0: So the inarticulate.
1: It's beautiful.
0: Become articulate.
1: I'm very interested in what is not said. Harold Pinter said that speech is a strategy to cover nakedness.
0: Oh, he said that, yeah. And of course, when he has those suspenseful moments.
1: Silences and pauses.
0: Silence. So now you work with silence as well.
1: Yeah. Silence is against speech, right? A lot of times people become quiet when they've realized something about themselves. That's the most important moment for me. I'll go back and listen to the silence and take the moment before and figure if I say that moment over and over again, that's going to tell me something about that person.
0: Yeah. And also the person, no, Daryl Gates didn't see it, but others did see it.
1: Many people saw it.
0: Like Lottie Pohl-Graben.
1: Oh, yeah.
0: Who was also involved with as an observer writer, Emmett Miz, but also devoutly Jewish.
1: Devoutly Jewish, but she's also held a group of black women and Jewish women together for several years.
0: And now what did she say when she...
1: She was...
0: You did her.
1: I did her.
0: How did she go?
1: She wouldn't meet me in person when I interviewed her. I only talked to her on the phone, and each time very briefly. And so she came to see the show with her husband, who's an attorney. She was very moved. She was waiting for me in the lobby, you know, sitting there with her glasses, and he's there, just waiting. And she started by saying, where have you been, right? So I knew it was okay. Then she said, the only thing, I'm really sorry that I didn't meet with you because I think you would have gotten my accent better. I don't have a Brooklyn accent. I know I speak in a very peculiar manner, but I don't have a Brooklyn accent. So there's frequently, I think, a complicated relationship to what I do. On the one hand, did I do them right? Did I get the picture right? And on the other hand, what I love is when people are actually able to see through that very personal feeling to understand what they mean in the bigger picture and the value that they have to us in the bigger picture.
0: See, I'll bet, now perhaps no one said it to you yet, whom you portrayed, whom you became, some of them said, I never knew. I felt that way before.
1: Right.
0: Did anyone
1: they say that?
0: They did say that.
1: Or they say, I don't remember saying that.
0: Yeah. You see, what you just said is a common experience for both of us. I'll never forget one of the earliest things for Division Street America. I saw it was at a housing project. Now, I can't tell now whether she was white or black. She was poor because there'd been a good number. About six kids, a youngish mother, about five, six kids. Now, naturally, it was new then, the tape recorder, and so she never spoke a tape recorder. And the kids want to hear it, so they want to hear her mother's voice, and they want to talk into it, and they jump around, they're laughing as I play it back. And then she comes on, and she's listening, and suddenly she says, oh, my God, what? I never knew I felt that way before.
1: Oh.
0: Well, that's a stunning moment
1: for
0: her, but also for me.
1: Right.
0: It's a fantastic moment.
1: Right.
0: Well, that's the kind of stuff you get.
1: Right.
0: See, I never knew I felt that. So it's the audience seeing it, the general audience, wow, but the person portrayed suddenly.
1: Right.
0: So this is not, to make it quite clear, that Anna Deavere Smith does not impersonate.
1: Thank
0: that
1: you
0: she
1: for
0: becomes,
1: doing that.
0: As someone said, one of the critics said, you get into the soul of it.
1: Well, that's a very nice thing that David Richards said about me, but it is true.
0: Oh, that was Frank Rich.
1: Actually, it was David Richards.
0: Richards of the New York Times. Yeah.
1: Yeah. You know, we invite all the people on opening night to see it.
0: Oh, you do?
1: You know,
0: correct.
1: So that's a big event, you know. which I love, you know, that there's the real people there. And of course, the audience, it's also exciting when a very famous person is there and the audience knows they're there, you know, that people turn and look you know.
0: But I want to come back, we'll take our last break. Can I ask about also people, we know the Koreans were in great trouble in L.A., and there's also a Hispanic, Spanish, Latino people. Like an old friend of mine, activist, he says, Latino, not Hispanic, Latino. Because Hispanic means elegant. Leo Carrillo. You're Leo Carrillo?
1: No.
0: He was a famous actor years ago, the first Mexican-American actor who was a Fink.
1: Huh.
0: He was the number one Fink. He was the 125% toady.
1: Wow.
0: But he was, says, I am of Spanish.
1: Huh.
0: Not much of Spanish, Castilian.
1: Castilian, it's different.
0: So a lot of the guys says, we're Latino. Call us anything you want, but I want to ask about you and how you capture the feelings. And also, we talk of language as well. We're talking to Anna Deavere Smith. The people you, naturally, I want to hear, as many of you, as you catch you unawares here, just impressions of them as you've offered and so graciously. Korean, the merchant, the storekeeper.
1: Well, you know, this part of the story is probably what interested me the most, having been raised on the East Coast and really, you know, psychologically in every other way, thinking of race as a story of black and white in America, having grown up in Baltimore and so forth, the South and not the South. And when I went to L.A., it was a greater challenge for me because this was much more complicated than black and white, although the media made it seem that way. It was a very complicated story with blacks burning Korean stores, difficult to understand the relationship between blacks and Koreans, what had led to this type of situation, and also that very few people realize how many Latinos participated in this riot. For that reason, a lot of people call this a poverty riot. I talked to two young Latino boys who'd stole bunk beds. What did they need? Bunk beds. Bunk beds.
0: Oh, bunk beds.
1: Yeah, you know, they stole bunk beds. And I asked them, you know, what they were doing, you know, if they knew about Rodney King. They didn't even know who Rodney King was because the Hispanic Latino television stations hadn't really covered the whole trial. They just thought it was like a carnival outside. They didn't know what was happening. And they just joined in. So it's also this assumption that we have that people know what they're doing or that it was a political uprising. And others tell me that it wasn't an uprising at all. It was a poverty riot. It was an explosion, a social explosion.
0: How did one of these kids talk to you?
1: I have to brush that up for you. I wouldn't want to embarrass them.
0: No, yeah. or the Korean. That you,
1: well, a lot of variety there. And there, too, I would be very nervous about, you know, not brushing it up before. I didn't, you know.
0: But you would capture them, would point out, because I remember I'm watching you on TV capturing it and how you do it. So you have the microphone as you've done the tape, and there's the tape. You hear the voices, and now you're listening, and you remember seeing them at the time, though in the case of one phone call, you see them, and then how the body works, too, the body language, how all this becomes this character. And you're shifting. You're on stage all the time.
1: Right, right. Yeah, I'm on stage all the time. Well, the body, I work with a movement coach who tries to make sure that whatever I'm doing with my body, you know, has variety. We try to get rid of my telling mannerisms. That's the big killer, is when my old, you know, tics and things come through. And I just try to be as specific as I can. But ultimately what happens is, and you must have this even in an interview, is that you set out in one way, but you kind of, it's like the feeling of it takes over or the flow takes over, and that's what begins to design it.
0: Yeah, this is, now you're touching on something else here, see. Of course you plan it. Of course the beginning, middle, and end. Of course you rehearse it. But at the same time, it's almost like jazz in a sense.
1: Right.
0: There's room for an improvisatory moment.
1: That's right.
0: That you may have not had in mind.
1: Right.
0: But that flow you talk about.
1: Right. That's right. And I have to be very careful about those in the audience, too, because like the old commedia performers, you know, sometimes I'm tempted to do like a what's called a lotsy, you know, because there might be a gesture or something that I do that amuses the audience. Then I have to keep myself from the temptation of going overboard.
0: I got to tell you a big story. You heard of Zero Mostel.
1: Sure.
0: The great, marvelous, one of the greatest. Zero had a problem. The cast had a problem. Whenever you hear that, he would just take off, and the show went on a half an hour longer than it did, and the cast would go crazy. Audience loved it. The cast would go out of their minds, you see. He couldn't stop.
1: Yeah.
0: And
1: yeah.
0: That you have to watch. Right. That was Zero's own ego.
1: Right.
0: Which, of course, was tremendous and justifiably so. He was absolutely magnificent, but he couldn't stop himself.
1: Right. Yes. I mean, with Al Sharpton, for example, he had a mannerism of, like, pushing his lips out like that, you know,
0: you
1: once
0: do Al
1: in
0: Sharpton.
1: A while. Once in a while, right? You know, the driver left the country. You know, like that. So, but if I, the delight is the audience now, when I do that.
0: See,
1: but if I do it too much, not only is it offensive to Mr. Sharpton, it becomes
0: see,
1: a stereotype.
0: Here is Anna Deavere Smith, who is elegant. Look, forgive me, is elegant looking. Is doing all these characters. And Al Sharp is a heavyset guy. Audience may know of him and considered troublesome in very many quarters. But is also very... How can I put it? Full of all sorts of juiciness. Now, you just, how, what did you, you're Al Sharpton, Reverend Sharpton. You are.
1: Yeah. He's, you know, he's bigger than me. And I love that, you know, I get the opportunity to take up a whole lot of space.
0: You got to see her
1: as,
0: now.
1: As a woman, you know, I'm 5, you know, whatever, 10 and everything, you know, everything about you is to be in, you know, to be, keep everything in and in one straight thin line. So I love it that, you know, everything could just hang out.
0: So how's he sound?
1: This stuff. The driver left the country. Nobody asked. Why did he run? If you and I were in an accident, we had to go to civil court. Why is this man... Now you're making me laugh. Why is this man above the law? So they said, well, he's in Israel. So I said, well, I'll go to Israel to show best efforts.
0: See, what you also, you capture a certain quality. That's it. That is he, or that is she. And it's, you do that. So as we near the end of the hour, we say reluctantly near the end of the hour, we're talking to Anna Deavere Smith, who is, to put it very simply, a unique and original performer, but also creative spirit. Capturing the words of others, but capturing the soul of others. And we're talking about tremendous events in our time, although she captures other non-cataclysmic events.
1: I just want to say, you know, before we go, that when people told me about you, the great Studs Terkel, and the key to your genius, they told me it was your enormous and great concentration. And I'm sort of, it's phenomenal to me to be in the presence of that right now. And to tell you, the only other time I've heard that kind of concentration described is with surgeons. People who've been in great trouble have told me the thing that made them feel the best about their surgeons is that when they met their surgeon, they felt there was nobody else in the world but them. And being with you today, I've had that feeling that there's nobody else in the world but me.
0: Oh, yeah.
1: And it's a remarkable feeling, and I thank you for it, and I'm going to try to learn from it as I do more interviews.
0: I got to quit one on my head here right now. The wind is with us. Thank you very much indeed, Anna Deavere Smith.
1: Thank you for having me.
2: Anna Deavere Smith was interviewed by Studs Terkel in May of 1995. Next week on The Best of Studs Terkel, we will hear from Dr. Evan Davies.

Two pieces for violin and piano by Aaron Copland, played by violinist Gil Shaham and pianist Andre Previn. 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Good night.

Peter Van de Graaff here with some music from one of the many operas by Saint-Saëns. That's surprising to many because he's known for Samson and Delilah, and that's about it. We're going to excerpt from that best-known opera of his. He wrote several more. This is an arrangement for cello and orchestra first of Delilah's aria, Mon cœur s'ouvre à ta voix. My heart opens itself at the sound of your voice. Julian Lloyd Webber is the cellist, National Symphony Orchestra, conducted by Charles Gerhardt.

Julian Lloyd Webber cello, National Philharmonic Charles Gerhardt conducting originally music sung from the opera Samson and Delilah by Camille Saint-Saëns. Delilah's aria, Mon cœur s'ouvre à ta voix. We're going to hear ballet music, both from opera and just a ballet suite from a regular traditional ballet. This is the Bacchanal from Saint-Saëns' Samson and Delilah, performed by the Dresden Staatskapelle, led by Silvio Varviso.

The Bacchanal from Samson and Delilah, really the ballet segment from the opera of Saint-Saëns, Dresden Staatskapelle, led by Silvio Varviso. Here is ballet music by Verdi from his opera Il Trovatore, written for a Paris production of the opera. This is the Monte Carlo National Opera Orchestra, conducted by Antonio de Almeida.

That was Antonio de Almeida conducting the Monte Carlo National Opera Orchestra. We heard the ballet music from Verdi's opera Il Trovatore. And this comes from that same opera. It's sung by Jussi Björling.

although somewhat abbreviated, that is Di quella pira, which comes from the opera Il Trovatore, sung by the character Manrico, who was sung here by tenor U.C. Bierling, recording made in London in 1939. We continue with ballet music. This is a more traditional ballet, not from an opera. It was premiered in 1938, and it's called The Incredible Flutist. And the scene is a marketplace of a country village, peacefully in their siesta, until awakened by a traveling circus, which includes a flutist who performs various feats, charming a snake, reviving a woman who has fainted. He's something of a Pied Piper, it seems. This is music of the American Walter Piston. We're going to hear a suite from The Incredible Flutist Ballet, played by the Seattle Symphony Orchestra, directed by Gerard Schwartz.

Walter Piston, the American composer, wrote that music. That is the suite from his 1938 ballet called The Incredible Flutist, Seattle Symphony, directed by Gerard Schwartz. You may have noticed the orchestra yelling and screaming during part of that. There's a note in the score that says, members of the orchestra who are not playing will make sounds as of a crowd hailing the arrival of a circus parade. Having heard The Incredible Flutist, here is a flutist, Robert Stallman, playing more American music, one of six romances for solo flute composed in 1990 by William Thomas McKinley. This is called Pensiveness.

flutist Robert Stallman, pianist David Buchner, and music by the American William Thomas McKinley, Pensiveness from Six Romances. 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Well, you and I are going to listen to Don Juan, the symphonic poem of Richard Strauss, in a few minutes. First, another Don Juan-inspired work, Mozart's Don Giovanni. We'll not hear the whole thing, of course, but just the overture, played by the Scottish Chamber Orchestra, led by Sir Charles Bacharach.

In the original opera, the overture ends somewhat enigmatically and leads directly into the first scene of the opera, but here Mozart's concert ending used in the overture to Don Giovanni, Sir Charles McCarris, Scottish Chamber Orchestra. Don Juan of Richard Strauss now, a symphonic poem which tells the exploits of that womanizer and rogue. This is the Minnesota Orchestra, directed by Ado DeVart.

well-known symphonic poem by Richard Strauss, depicting the roguish character of Don Juan, Don Giovanni. Minnesota Orchestra was conducted by Ado DeVart. Early on in his career, Strauss focused a lot of his energy and attention to symphonic poems. This is a very interesting recording, as Strauss himself recorded on a piano roll, plays the love scene from his symphonic poem, Ein Heldenleben, A Hero's Life.

Richard Strauss recorded on a piano roll around 1906 in the love scene from his symphonic poem, Ein Heldenleben, A Hero's Life. More German music. This is Wohin mit der Freude, Whither Joy, by Friedrich Silcher, sung by the Singphoniker.

Friedrich Zilcher wrote that, Wohin mit der Freud, sung by the Singphoniker. I'm Peter Van de Graaff with you, and we're going to listen next to a couple of French suites. This is a suite in three pieces by Benjamin Godard of the late 19th century, Virginia Sindelar flute, Richard Schilling guitar.

Music by a French composer of the late 19th century who is known for just a couple of pieces. An excerpt from an opera he wrote called Jocelyn, the lullaby or berceuse. And this piece we just heard, the suite of three pieces, particularly the first movement, is well known. Benjamin Godard is his name, and Virginia Sindelar was the flutist. Richard Schilling was the guitarist. Here's another French suite in its original piano duet version. The Dolly Suite by Gabriel Fauré, which is not about dolls, but rather written for the daughter of a good friend of his, whose name was Dolly Bardac. The two pianists are Laurence Fromentin and Dominique Plancade.

Two pianists performing there, both Frenchmen, Laurence Fromentin and Dominique Plancade, with some music by Gabriel Fauré. We heard a suite for duo pianists, written for the daughter of a friend of his, who later married Debussy. Her name, the girl's name, was Dolly Bardac, and so that is known as the Dolly Suite. As I said before, it has nothing to do with dolls, although they are children's pieces. This is a waltz, originally a lyric piece for piano by Grieg, arranged for brass by Paul Archibald and played by the English Brass Ensemble.

the English Brass Ensemble. Paul Archibald made the arrangement of the piano piece by Edvard Grieg, a lyric piece called A Waltz. 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This is a weekend edition of WFMT Through the Night, and I invite you to stay tuned ahead for lots more music. It's good to be with you. Peter Van de Graaff here with some music from some French opera. We begin with the flower duet from Delibes Lacmé with Hae Kyung Hong and Jennifer Larmour.

The flower duet Viens Malika from Lakmé by Leo Delibes. Haekyung Hong, soprano, Jennifer Larmor, mezzo-soprano, Munich Radio Orchestra, and Jesus Lopez Cobos conducting. I'm Peter van de Graaff. Thanks for being with me. We have Chopin's second piano concerto ahead. First, though, excerpts from what are really the two great operas by Charles Gounod, Faust and Romeo and Juliet. First, we have the ballet music from Faust, with Sir George Schulte conducting the Royal Opera House Covent Garden Orchestra.

Sir George Scholte leading the Royal Opera House Covent Garden Orchestra in ballet music from Gounod's opera Faust. From what is really his other great opera, he wrote many of them, Romeo and Juliet now. From Act 5, we hear The Sleep of Juliet, which is played by the Royal Philharmonic, directed by Sir Thomas Beecham.

That music from Act 5, the last act of Romeo and Juliet by Charles Gounod, Juliet's Sleep, from which, of course, she was soon to awaken, but only after her beloved had taken the poison. The Royal Philharmonic Orchestra was directed by Sir Thomas Beecham. A bit more by Gounod than on to Chopin, the Mighty Troubadours with the March of the Marionettes.

Charles Gounod's March of the Marionettes, performed by the Mighty Troubadours. On to Chopin now, and his Piano Concerto No. 2 in F minor, Opus 21. Remarkable recording here because the pianist is only 12 years old. This was made in 1984, and he has since gone on to become one of the highly regarded pianists of the day. Yevgeny Kisin is his name. But let's see, he was born in October of 1971, so 12, and when this was made in March of 1984. He's joined by the Moscow Philharmonic Orchestra, conducted by Dmitry Kitayenko, and this is Chopin's second piano concerto.

That recording featured the Moscow Philharmonic Orchestra, directed by Dmitry Kitayenko. The recording was made in the Grand Hall of the Moscow Conservatory, March 27th, 1984. And the reason I give that date so specifically is because the pianist was 12 years old at the time of that recording, Yevgeny Kisin. And he went on, of course, to much greater things. That was the Piano Concerto No. 2 by Chopin. A little more Polish music. Anna Kijanowska is the pianist, and this is a mazurka from a collection, Opus 50, by Karol Szymanowski.

on a Kianovska piano, and a Mazurka Opus 50 by Szymanowski. 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We're going to listen to music from an opera by Giacomo Meyerbeer called L'Africaine, the African Woman. First, this aria from Act 2, sung by Leontine Price.

That was Leontine Price singing, orchestra conducted by Francesco Molinari Pradelli, and an aria from L'Africaine by Giacomo Meyerbeer. Peter Van de Graaff here. There was a time when Giacomo Meyerbeer was considered one of the greatest of all composers in the mid-19th century. And a lot of his operas were used as the basis for fantasies and show pieces, which was a way of paying tribute to them. So famous were they. Here is an example of that. It's a brilliant fantasy on themes from Meyerbeer's L'Africaine, the African woman. And we're going to hear this performed by Bert Lucarelli with the Manhattan String Quartet. This is by a composer named Bertolami.

A man named Félix Berthelemé wrote that brilliant fantasy based on themes from Meyerbeer's opera, L'Africaine, the African Girl. Bert Lucarelli soloed with and was joined by the Manhattan String Quartet. From Meyerbeer's L'Africaine to the African Fantasy by Camille Saint-Saëns, who spent a lot of time in North Africa. This is for piano and orchestra and makes use of some dances and themes he heard while in Egypt and other northern African countries. Royal Philharmonic, André Previn conducting. The pianist is Jean-Philippe Collard.

Jean-Philippe Collard was the pianist, Royal Philharmonic, led by André Previn. That's the Africa Fantasy by Camille Saint-Saëns. Very interesting recording here, made in 1904, Saint-Saëns himself improvising a cadenza for that piece.

fascinating recording of the great, great pianist Camille Saint-Saëns, admired by Liszt and Rubinstein, improvising there a cadenza for the piece we heard just before that, the Africa Fantasy. At the very end, you may have heard very dimly in the background, Saint-Saëns asking, his own voice apparently asking the engineer, "Is it over yet?" It was 1904, 69 years old at the time. From Africa to the air for the African slaves, this is from the opera Les Indes Galantes by Jean-Philippe Rameau.

Philippe Hervéga performing from, or conducting from Les Indes Galantes by Jean-Philippe Rameau, the Air for the African Slaves with the Chapelle Royale Orchestra. This is the Weilerstein Duo performing the third violin sonata in the popular Romanian style by Romanian composer George Enescu.

Donald Weilerstein violin, Vivian Hornick Weilerstein piano, Weilerstein duo, playing music by the Romanian composer George Enescu. He was a man who knew his way around both those instruments. His sonata number 3 in the popular Romanian style. In fact, Enescu was a world-class violinist and pianist. There may have been echoes of the Romanian rhapsodies in those pieces you may have noticed. Here's something by a Brazilian composer, Heitor Villa-Lobos. It's called The Oarsman of the St. Francis River. Robert Bonfilio plays harmonica.

Robert Bonfiglio, harmonica, New York Chamber Symphony, Gerard Schwartz conducting. That's the Oarsman of St. Francis River by Heitor Villa-Lobos. 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This is a weekend edition of WFMT Through the Night, and I invite you to stay tuned ahead for lots more music. I'm Peter Van de Graaff. Considering how much a part of our daily life it is, it's surprising how little music has been written about food and eating. We're going to have a few pieces here, though, beginning with pineapples. Kind of, at least that's the name of a character in this ballet by Sir Arthur Sullivan, Pineapple Paul. Sir Charles Mackerras directs the Royal Philharmonic in the grand finale.

Sir Charles Mackerras conducting music of Sir Arthur Sullivan. That's the grand finale from the ballet Pineapple Paul. Some music inspired by eating, as we have a work above Bohuslav Martinu written in 1927. It's called La Revue de Cuisine, The Kitchen Review, and it's really just a series of dances, including a tango and a Charleston. This is Chicago Pro Musica.

music from 1927, reflecting in part the height of the Charleston craze. You certainly recognize that dance form there. That is music of the Czech composer Bohuslav Martinů, played by Chicago Pro Musica. We heard his La Revue de Cuisine, the Kitchen Review. Which leads us very nicely into this next piece of Rayfon Williams called The March of the Kitchen Utensils. Here's the Bournemouth Sinfonietta, directed by Norman Del Mar.

the Bournemouth Sinfonietta, conducted by Norman Delmar, The March of the Kitchen Utensils, by Ray Fun Williams. So now we have our utensils ready. Let's have a musical banquet here. This is one of several suites drawn from a large collection of miniatures dances by Johann Hermann Schein, who was a man who lived exactly 100 years before Bach. This is the suite number 4 from his Banchetto Musicale, or Musical Banquet, performed by the Ulsamer Collegium.

the Ulzamer Collegium performing that music of Johann Hermann Schein, a suite from Banchetto Musicale, a musical banquet. And we've been hearing music inspired by food. Here is the dance of the little pralines from the ballet Schlagobers, the whipped cream by Richard Strauss.

Dance of the Little Pralines from the ballet Schlagobers, Whipped Cream by Richard Strauss. We come now, and I do invite you to stay with me for this, to the Rhapsody on a Theme of Paganini, the theme being the 24th solo violin caprice. This is music for piano and orchestra by Sergei Rachmaninoff. Peter Yablonsky, piano, Royal Philharmonic, with Vladimir Ashkenazy.

The conductor there, not the pianist, was Vladimir Ashkenazy. Leading the Royal Philharmonic Orchestra, the pianist was Peter Jablonsky. And the composer was Sergei Rachmaninoff, Rhapsody on a Theme of Paganini. I thought you might like to hear Rachmaninoff himself play some of his music. This is his Oriental Sketch, recorded in 1940.

1940 recording, Sergei Rachmaninoff himself playing his own Oriental Sketch. 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Stay tuned for more music. I'm Peter Van de Graaff, and I'm looking forward to sharing some music with you by Brahms, primarily. We'll be listening to his second string quartet. We also have some Czech music from the 20th century and from the 18th century. This is also from the 18th century. It's by Georg Philipp Telemann, who wrote 12 Fantasies for Solo Violin, performed here on the viola by Patricia McCarty. We're going to hear the solo fantasy number 8.

Patricia McCarty playing on the viola, music written for the violin by Georg Philipp Telemann. He wrote a number of fantasies for various instruments, oboe, harpsichord. This is from a set of 12 originally for violin, and we heard the eighth of the set. This is music by a Bohemian-born composer who was active in Mannheim, Germany, with a great, great orchestra there. A very influential man of his day. His name is Jan Vaclav Stamitz. Johann Stamitz, he sometimes went by. This is a little symphony of his in A major, performed by the Janáček Chamber Orchestra. Zdeněk Dejmek is the conductor.

music of a Czech-born composer, German-based in the 18th century, Jan Stamitz, or Johann Stamitz, his symphony in A major performed by the Janáček Chamber Orchestra, which brought to mind Leos Janáček. We're going to hear a brief symphonic poem of his called The Ballad of Blanek Hill. It's based on a Czech legend. Inside Blanek Hill, according to the legend, there are sleeping knights who will rise and free the people in their hour of need. The Royal Stockholm Philharmonic is conducted by Andrew Davis.

a brief symphonic poem by Lajos Janáček called The Ballad of Blanek Hill, Royal Stockholm Philharmonic, directed by Sir Andrew Davis. A bit of piano music by Lajos Janáček. This is called Words Fail.

Words Fail from On an Overgrown Path of Leoš Janáček, Michail Rudy, piano. Brahms Chamber Music now. This is the Alban Berg Quartet of Vienna performing the String Quartet No. 2 in A minor by Johannes Brahms.

The String Quartet No. 2, the Opus 51 No. 2 in A minor by Johannes Brahms, performed by the Alban Berg Quartet. Here's some early German music. It's by Hans Neusiedler of the 16th century, Ach Elselein, played by Joran Zülcher.

Ach, Elselein, from the Renaissance German composer Hans Neusiedler, played by Jöran Zülcher. 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This is a weekend edition of WFMT Through the Night, and I invite you to stay tuned ahead for lots more music. Peter Van de Graaff, your host here, with some very interesting items ahead. We're going to begin with what's called the Egyptian March. And this is taken from one of the New Year's Day concerts given by the Vienna Philharmonic Orchestra, in this case conducted by Riccardo Muti, music of Johann Strauss Jr.

An unusual work from Johann Strauss Jr., his Opus 335, Egyptian March. And that was a recording made by the Vienna Philharmonic Orchestra under the direction of Riccardo Muti from the New Year's Day Concert 1993. Up ahead, we'll be listening to a violin concerto from the Italian Baroque, and more immediately, music of Richard Wagner and some very contrasting works. My name is Peter van de Graaff, and I hope you'll stay with me. Some very late Wagner right now, and then we have some very early Wagner and something of a surprise, a great surprise, if you're familiar with Wagner's works. This right now is from Götterdämmerung, the last opera of the Ring Cycle, Siegfried's funeral music, and the final scene as George Sell conducts the Cleveland Orchestra.

Siegfried's funeral music, and the final scene from Richard Wagner's opera Goethe Dämmerung, The Twilight of the Gods. So that music actually concludes the Ring cycle. George Sell conducted the Cleveland Orchestra. That's fairly late Wagner. Here is some very early Wagner. It was when he was in love with Matilda Wesendonck that he wrote this sonata, piano sonata, for her. I don't think of Wagner in piano sonatas, or piano music of any kind, really. Here is Bruce Hungerford to play this.

as you could probably tell, played from an old LP. Some very, very rarely heard music of Richard Wagner, and an unusual work for him as well. The album Sonata in A-flat major, written for his girlfriend Mathilde Wesendonck in 1853. Bruce Hungerford, the pianist. An Italian Baroque violin concerto in a moment. First, this by Brahms, an old folk song.

Singphoniker with an old folk song arranged by Johannes Brahms. Here is one of the 12 concertos from The Art of the Violin, a collection by the violinist composer from the Italian Baroque, a man who was also based in Amsterdam for a time, Pietro Locatelli. This is the second of the 12 concertos. Susanna Lautenbacher solos with the Mainz Chamber Orchestra conducted by Günter Kehr.

music noteworthy because of the extensive solo violin cadenza, unheard of up to that time. That is one of 12 concertos from a collection, Opus 3, by Pietro Locatelli, called The Art of the Violin. Susanna Lautenbacher, Mainz Chamber Orchestra, conducted by Günter Kehr, performed the second of those 12 concertos. Again from the Italian Baroque, at least Italian-born, this is by Domenico Scarlatti, played by John Browning.

0: Pianist John Browning, Sonata Kirkpatrick 145 by Domenico Scarlatti. Well, that brings us to the end of another edition of WFMT Through the Night. Time now for the morning program, and here is Christina Lynn.
1: Thank you, Peter. 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Hope you got a good night's rest and that you can stick around for, let's see, the Wind Serenade in D by Dvorak coming up in this hour. A dreamy set of short pieces, including a favorite from Stephen Foster, and a Baroque opera to start. And that comes up after a news update right now. Iran's foreign minister says that a lack of trust remains the biggest obstacle in negotiations to end the war with the U.S. Iranian Foreign Minister Abbas Araghchi said contradictory messages from the U.S. have made Iran reluctant about its intentions in the stalled ceasefire negotiations. President Trump has demanded a major rollback of Iran's nuclear activities, while Iran has said that it has the right to enrich uranium. Russian President Vladimir Putin will meet with Chinese leader Xi Jinping in a two-day trip to Beijing next week, the Kremlin says. The announcement comes less than 24 hours after President Trump finished his own state visit to China, where he also met Xi to discuss trade and the U.S. and Israel's war in Iran. Relations between China and Russia have deepened in recent years, particularly since the start of Russia's full-scale invasion of Ukraine in early 2022. Thousands of people are expected to gather in Montgomery, Alabama, to mobilize support for voting rights amid concerns about redistricting efforts. Organizers say states are moving to dismantle congressional districts that expanded representation opportunities. The rally will begin in Selma and move to the Alabama Capitol. Participants and veterans of past struggles warn that recent legal decisions threaten decades of progress. And leaders and activists say that the moment requires renewed commitment to protecting voting rights and preserving representation gains. In Game 1 of the Crosstown Classic last night between the Cubs and the White Sox, the Cubs won by a score of 10-5, and the Chicago Sky lost to the Phoenix Mercury 91-83. Weather-wise, mostly cloudy today, a chance of showers and a slight chance of thunderstorms early this morning. We'll have highs in the mid-80s. Mostly cloudy tonight, a slight chance of showers in the evening and after midnight with lows in the lower 60s. And more of the same tomorrow, mostly cloudy with a slight chance of showers and thunderstorms early in the morning once again. Breezy with highs in the mid-80s. Currently 65 at O'Hare and the lakefront, 66 at Midway. 7:02 this Saturday morning. All right, let's get to music. A French Baroque opera based on a Greek myth. It's called Alcyone by Maran Marais. We'll hear a suite now from the opera played by Tafelmusik, led by Jean Lemann.

0: French Baroque composer Maran Marais, finding inspiration in Greek mythology for that opera called Alcyone. I literally just started listening to the Odyssey on audiobook driving into work this morning, so I wanted to infuse a bit of Greek myth into the morning show today with that operatic suite performed by Tafo Musique, led by Jean Lamon. Programming here on Classical WFMT originates from the Rene Crown Public Media Center.
1: This evening at 9 o'clock on WFMT's The Midnight Special, it's all in the game. The game of baseball, that is. The Cubs and the White Sox play 3 this weekend on the South Side, so it's time for our annual Focus on Baseball and Other Rivalries in Folk Songs. No fighting over the prize in the Cracker Jack box. I'm Marilyn Ray Beyer. 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
0: Christina Lynn here with you as your host for Saturday Morning Music. Perhaps you're just tuning in, just waking up from a nice dream, perhaps. And here's a set to set the mood, starting with this beloved song by Stephen Foster called Beautiful Dreamer, sung by baritone Robert Merrill with the London Festival Chorus and Orchestra led by Stanley Black.

So melancholy there, closing out that dreamy set. We started with Beautiful Dreamer by Stephen Foster, sung by Robert Merrill, accompanied by the London Festival Chorus and Orchestra, led by Stanley Black. Following that, Florence Price's Dreamboat, played by pianist Michael Clark. And what we just ended there, it's called Après un rêve, After a Dream, by Fauré, performed by violinist Janine Janssen with pianist Itamar Golan. And speaking of Fauré, the Harris Theater presents the Chamber Music Society of Lincoln Center on May 20th for their final performance of the season, Saint-Saëns, Vieuxtemps, and Fauré. This program highlights French masters. Saint-Saëns' vibrant piano trio, number 1, Vieuxtemps' lyrical viola sonata, and Fauré's sweeping piano quartet, number 1. From youthful energy to introspective beauty, these works capture the depth and allure of French Romanticism. For tickets and more information, visit harristheaterchicago.org or call 312-334-7777. It's 7:30. In a half an hour, we have Saturday Morning Listener's Choice. I have a nearly complete playlist, but a little bit more time to fill. So if you're listening right now and you have a request, you can email me. It's requests@wfmt.com. I would love to hear from you and play your request in just about a half an hour. Right now, we'll shift to a larger work from Antonin Dvorak. It's his Wind Serenade in D minor, composed in just 2 weeks, and the first movement was actually written in just one day. Wrote it in 1878, premiered in the same year in Prague with Dvorak conducting. It's written for 10 winds and 2 string instruments, lots of charming melodies, so it's reminiscent of the Mozart serenades of a century before. Here it is performed by Edo de Vart, conducting the Netherlands Wind Ensemble.

0: Many think of that work as a masterpiece for wind ensemble. It's by Dvorak, his Wind Serenade in D minor, Opus 44, performed by Ado de Waard, conducting the Netherlands Wind Ensemble on Classical WFMT.
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0: And just a bit more from Dvorak to take us to Saturday morning listener's choice beginning at 8 o'clock. I love this recording of his famous Humoresque in G-flat major performed by double bassist James Oasi with pianist Jua Ravi.

From a 2024 album called Adoration from double bassist James Oasi with pianist Juam Ravili there. That's the famous Humoresque in G-flat, Opus 101, number 7 by Antonin Dvorak. My name is Christina Lin. Thanks so much for listening. Checking out the weather quickly. Mostly cloudy with a chance of showers and a slight chance of thunderstorms early this morning. We'll have highs in the mid-80s. And more of the same tonight and tomorrow morning, too. Mostly cloudy tonight with lows in the lower 60s with a chance of rain. And for tomorrow, mostly cloudy, a chance of rain. Breezy conditions with highs in the mid-80s. Temperatures have gone up just slightly since an hour ago. 67 at O'Hare, 68 at Midway, and 67 at the lakefront. 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

A tiny bit from PDQ Bach, music of satirist and composer Peter Schickele, to kick off the program, as suggested by Tom this morning on Saturday Morning Listener's Choice. And don't you worry, Tom, I have a larger work by PDQ on the way in just a few minutes that I think you're really going to enjoy. That was just a bit from The Short-Tempered Clavier, instead of The Well-Tempered Clavier, of course, by Bach. That was number one in C major, performed by pianist Christopher O'Reilly on Classical WFMT. And with Peter Schickele inventing this character of PDQ, who he called the only forgotten son of the Bach family, I thought let's hear from J.S. Bach first, sometimes called the father of Western classical music, also the father of many children as well. Jackie in Evanston requested Bach's Coffee Cantata this morning, so grab a cup. Let's listen to this aria called Ah, How Sweet Coffee Tastes, performed by soprano Emma Kirkby with the Academy of Ancient Music.

0: Jackie and Evanston, a perfect suggestion for a Saturday morning, the Coffee Cantata by Johann Sebastian Bach, cantata number 211. That aria is called Ah, How Sweet Coffee Tastes, performed by soprano Emma Kirkby with Christopher Hogwood and the Academy of Ancient Music.
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0: All right, Tom, back to PDQ Bach. This piece is a bit of a spoof on Mozart. It's called Eine kleine Nichtmusik, which translates to a little not music, which is a bit ironic because PDQ Bach finds a way to squeeze just about a million pieces into this work. It's the entire A Little Night Music by Mozart, played in its entirety with other pieces played as counterpoint, from Turkey in the Straw, which is hilarious to me, to John Philip Sousa, other Mozart works, Tchaikovsky, Verdi, Rachmaninoff, Beethoven, Stravinsky. It's incredible how many pieces and songs he managed to fit in here. So see how many you can recognize as we hear a full performance by a studio orchestra led by the composer, Peter Schickele.

Oh my goodness. Peter Schickele, aka PDQ Bach, and his work Eine kleine Nichtmusik, a little non-music with a lot of different pieces layered on top of that famous music of Mozart, ending with some Richard Strauss there. I heard Petrushka by Stravinsky. So much fun. Peter Schickele led a studio orchestra in that recording. And that music goes out to Tom on Saturday Morning Listener's Choice. Thanks so much for the suggestion and helping me get a bit of classical music parody into the mix. Grace Lutheran Church in River Forest concludes their 55th year of the Bach Cantata Vespers series with Bach's Cantata 43, tomorrow afternoon at 3:45. Written by Bach for the Feast of the Ascension, the large orchestra, including three trumpets and timpani, captures the festive nature of the day. Violinist Eleanor Bartsch will perform Gerald Finzi's Violin Concerto with the Bach Cantata Vespers Orchestra for the service prelude. Admission is free. Details at bachvespers.org. Some more well-known music now. This is a request coming from Amy in Oak Park this morning, requesting Vivaldi's Spring Concerto. Amy says it seems like a great fit with the rain we are experiencing right now. So happy spring, Amy, with Vivaldi's Spring from the Four Seasons, featuring violinist Anna Kiko Myers with the English Chamber Orchestra.

Music that goes out to Amy in Oak Park this morning, celebrating spring, rain and all. That's the first movement from Vivaldi's Four Seasons, played by violinist Anna-Kiko Myers with the English Chamber Orchestra on Classical WFMT. And this is Saturday morning listener's choice. I have another Tom to send this request out to. Tom in Oak Park writing in, looking to hear this piece called Port Arthur in Memoriam, from Australian composer Peter Sculthorpe. And the work was written in memory of 35 victims of a mass shooting in Australia, which led to changes in the gun laws in Australia, a big moment in Australian history that this piece is memorializing right now. It's from 1996. It's music for oboe and orchestra, performed by Joseph Ortuso with the Tasmanian Symphony Orchestra, music of Peter Sculthorpe on Classical WFMT.

Beautiful music written to honor the victims of a tragic incident taking place in Port Arthur, Tasmania, back in 1996. Peter Sculthorpe's Port Arthur in Memoriam, featuring oboist Joseph Ortuso performing with the Tasmanian Symphony Orchestra. Music selected by Tom in Oak Park this morning. Thanks so much for writing in. 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An hour of listener requests hosted by me, Christina Lin. It's Saturday morning listener's choice. And we will shift gears now. Jim in Macomb, Illinois wrote in yesterday looking to hear the overture to Wagner's Tannhäuser and specifically called out the horns, loving the horns. And if we're talking about brass, we simply must hear this recording from the Chicago Symphony Orchestra, led by Daniel Barenboim.

Brass ticking center stage in the overture to Tannhäuser by Richard Wagner, played by the Chicago Symphony Orchestra, conducted there by Daniel Barenboim. A suggestion from Jim in Macomb this morning. Good morning to you, Jim. Love that suggestion. Thank you for writing in to Classical WFMT. And hey, if you're listening right now and in the mood for more big operatic sound, you should stay tuned for today's opera broadcast from the Met at noon. We'll be diving into the archives to enjoy Verdi's Don Carlo in a recording from November 11th, 1950, featuring legendary Swedish tenor Jussi Björling as Don Carlo. That's at 12 o'clock noon today on Classical WFMT. And next up, on Saturday Morning Listener's Choice, I have some good news to share. We received a message from Kent in Wheaton looking to play the Wedding March, the iconic Wedding March from A Midsummer Night's Dream by Mendelssohn, to celebrate the engagement of Abby and Max. Congratulations to the happy couple. Here's some music to set the scene.

0: Music for Abby and Max from Kent in Wheaton as they celebrate their engagement today. That's the Wedding March from Mendelssohn's A Midsummer Night's Dream, played by Sir Charles Mackerras, conducting the Age of Enlightenment Orchestra on Classical WFMT. Congratulations.
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0: And thanks for listening this Saturday morning. We just heard from Mendelssohn, who spent a lot of time in the British Isles. He loved it there. The people loved him. And he specifically loved Scotland. And that transitions us nicely to our final request this week, coming from Pat H., with music chosen in honor of the series finale of her favorite show, Outlander, airing this weekend. This is the music used as the theme song for the show. It's a traditional Scottish song, the Sky Boat Song. And I love this recording that really honors traditional Gaelic music, featuring violinist Nicola Benedetti, with Brija Heimbel performing on Scottish small pipe.

Music honoring the conclusion of the journey of Jamie and Claire on Outlander. That's the Skyboat song, traditional Scottish music, performed by violinist Nicola Benedetti, with Brigia Heimbel performing on Scottish small pipe in that recording. Closing out Saturday morning listener's choice, if you have music you'd like to hear, you know the drill. 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

0: It's 9 o'clock on a Saturday morning, and you know what time that is and what that means. Welcome to Soundtrack. Let's spend an hour listening to music written for film and television, shall we? That's the whole premise of the program, after all. My name is Christina Lin, your host for Weekend Morning Music on WFMT. Get ready for lots of 1, 2, 3, 1, 2, 3 this week. You'll see what I mean. Here's film critic Michael Phillips to get it started.
1: Hey folks, thanks Christina. Let's get right to this three-quarter time edition of Soundtrack. The waltz dates back to the late 1500s with its origins in close proximity peasant dancing, therefore, of course, entirely disreputable in the eyes of upper crust snobbery until the dance really caught hold of late 18th century high society in Vienna and then traveled the world. The 1936 film Swing Time marked the sixth pairing of Fred Astaire and Ginger Rogers. The songs were by Jerome Kern and Dorothy Fields, though the one you're about to hear in an instrumental version has an uncredited authorship story. Astaire wanted a waltz that swung, and after Kern supplied orchestrator Robert Russell Bennett with a few themes, Bennett constructed the final product. He also had an assist from Astaire's rehearsal pianist and sometime arranger Hal Bourne. So, here it is, as Astaire says in the movie The Lovely Waltz in Swing Time, which includes a quotation from the song A Fine Romance, also featured in the score. John McGlynn leads the National Philharmonic Orchestra to set the stage for this week's Soundtrack.

0: That's how you start a program, A Waltz in Swing Time from Swing Time, music by Jerome Kern, played by the National Philharmonic Orchestra, led by John McLean, on an hour's worth of waltzes found in film on Soundtrack This Week, which continues in just a moment. Having embraced Chicago and its musical life during her 3 years as the Chicago Symphony Orchestra's artist in residence, Hilary Hahn returns to Symphony Center on May 24th for a recital with pianist Tom Poster. Together, they explore three cornerstone violin sonatas that each offer a distinct perspective on the lush textures and intimate lyricism of a century of French music. 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
0: Two waltzes here, taking us to the ballrooms of centuries past. We'll start in mid-19th century France with the waltz from Madame Bovary with music by Miklos Rozsa. And after that, we'll head to the early 20th century with the Sunset Waltz, from John Lund's work on the TV series Downton Abbey.

composer John Lunn seamlessly blending the music of Johann Strauss II, that waltz called Voices of Spring, into the music of Downton Abbey. That's called the Sunset Waltz, performed by the composer leading the London Chamber Orchestra. I'm sure a lot of you listening right now watched that show just as I did. It took the world by storm as the most popular PBS drama of all time. In fact, if you're looking to relive the lives of the Crawleys, the entire series is back on PBS Passport, and rebroadcasts of seasons 1 through 3 begin tomorrow night on PBS. I thought I should let you know that. This is Classical WFMT. You're listening to an all-waltz program on Soundtrack as we shift next to a pairing of French and Japanese music, starting here with French composer Alexandre Desplat and a waltz that he wrote for the 2006 film called The Painted Veil, featuring this romantic, flowing piano melody played by Lang Lang.

Japanese composer Shigeru Umebayashi giving us our first waltz of the hour, not in three-quarter time. That's George's Waltz from the film A Single Man, performed by the Brussels Philharmonic, conducted by Dirk Brose. Before that, Long Long performing the River Waltz from The Painted Veil, a film that came out back in 2006, with music by Alexandra Desplat on Classical WFMT 922 this Saturday morning. Christina Lin here with you with another waltz pairing here. A couple of waltzes here from a couple of comedies. The first more of a romantic film, the second more of a thriller, both released within a couple years of each other.

together in the early 2000s and two huge film composers of today. In a minute or two, Hans Zimmer's work on the film Matchstick Men. But here, Michael Giacchino writing music for The Family Stone.

0: Wow, two contrasting characters in the music there. We started with The Family Stone and The Family Stone Waltz. Music by Michael Giacchino, played by a studio orchestra. And following that, that's The Banker's Waltz from the film Matchstick Men with music by Hans Zimmer. All of these waltzes so far in the hour showing us how different and how varied a waltz can be, with much more to come on Classical WFMT. Join Carl Grapentine for a summer getaway to the Santa Fe Opera beginning August 18th. 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
0: And on we go, waltzing through soundtrack this week with music released in 1971 for The Tales of Beatrix Potter, which brings ballet to film in this whimsical movie choreographed by Frederick Ashton with dancers from the Royal Ballet. Several classic stories brought to life by dances and elaborate animal masks, and of course, great music by John Lanchberry. This is The Mouse Waltz

The Embassy Waltz from Lerner and Loewe's My Fair Lady, performed by the Sinfonia of London, led by John Wilson, right here on Classical WFMT. And that takes us to one of the most famous examples of a waltz in film. On the Beautiful Blue Danube gained mainstream popularity back in the 1960s as the score for the famous space docking scene in Kubrick's classic sci-fi film 2001: A Space Odyssey. You may know this story, but Kubrick originally commissioned composer Alex North to write the score for the entire film, but during post-production, and after North had already finished the entire score, Kubrick decided to use classical pieces for the film instead, including this one, On the Beautiful Blue Danube by Johann Strauss II. The Berlin Philharmonic is led by Herbert von Karajan.

The second appearance from the Waltz King on an all-waltz program this week on Soundtrack. On the Beautiful Blue Danube by Johann Strauss, the second performed by the Berlin Philharmonic, led by Herbert von Karajan on Classical WFMT. Excerpts from that music featured in the film 2001, A Space Odyssey. A couple more waltzes before the hour is through. I do have sort of a jazzy take on some music of Puccini in just a few minutes. But let's first hear from this great Italian composer, Nino Rota. You know, I had to do it. It's the waltz from The Godfather, played by a studio orchestra led by Carlo Savina.

A waltz filled with melancholy and intrigue, setting the tone for arguably one of the most highly acclaimed and famous films of all time. Music, of course, from The Godfather, a change of pace from the uplifting waltzes of the 19th century, like we heard a moment ago from Johann Strauss II. That's music by Nino Rota here on Soundtrack on WFMT. And we will close out this waltz program with music from a 1987 film starring Cher and Nicolas Cage called Moonstruck, with a famous waltz by Puccini from the opera La Boheme, arranged in a sort of jazzy way. Let's take a listen now. Musetta's Waltz after Puccini on Soundtrack.

It's music from a film that takes place in Brooklyn, New York, but man, does that music just sound like strolling the streets of Paris. That's, of course, Musetta's waltz from Puccini's La Bohème, arranged for the film Moonstruck by pianist Dick Hyman, who was featured there with Dominic Cortese performing on accordion and Mo Kaufman on saxophone with the Santa Cecilia Orchestra. On Classical WFMT Chicago, 98.7 FM, HD1, WFMT.com, and the WFMT mobile app. I hope you enjoyed this soundtrack episode in three-quarter time, and you'll join us next Saturday at 9 a.m. for more music from film, TV, and video games here on Classical WFMT. And shout out to Weston Williams, producer of the broadcast, and host and film critic Michael Phillips. My name is Christina Lin. On we go with more music for your Saturday morning. The first few pieces in this new hour tell sort of a story. We just heard music from Moonstruck, and I have a famous musical depiction of a sunrise in just a few minutes. So in between, we have a dreamy nocturne from the inventor of the form, composer John Field. A nocturne being this romantic nighttime musical composition, usually written for the piano. This is the Reverie Nocturne by John Field, played by pianist John O'Connor.

Daydreaming with the music of John Field this morning on Classical WFMT, his Reverie Nocturne in C major, performed by John O'Connor at the piano. Next up, Maurice Ravel. While living in Paris at the turn of the 20th century, Ravel was commissioned to write a ballet, and the result was the music that we are about to hear. The plot of Daphnis et Chloé is adapted from a 2nd century Greek pastoral, and it tells the love story between a humble goatherd, Daphnis, and a shepherdess named Chloe. We'll hear part three, including the famous Daybreak section, performed by the London Symphony Orchestra with the vocal ensemble Tenebrae, led by Antonio Papano.

heard with Maurice Ravel transporting us to another world in his ballet, Daphnis et Chloé. We heard part three, performed by Tenebrae and the London Symphony Orchestra, led by Antonio Pappano. James Gaffigan leads the Chicago Symphony Orchestra in a lively program of dance rhythms and playful invention, May 21st through the 23rd at Symphony Center. CSO Assistant Concertmaster Yuenqing Yu takes center stage in Kreisler's Charming Violin Concerto, alongside works by Grieg, Haydn, and Klein's Sound and Fury that finds inspiration in Shakespeare's rhythmic use of language. For tickets, visit cso.org. Christina Lynn here with you, 10:23 this Saturday morning. Now that morning has broken with that music of Maurice Ravel, let's dance in the sunlight. That's the title of one of the three pieces for small orchestra by Arnold Bax. Music from 1928, written about 15 years after that ballet music of Ravel. It's performed here now by Jeffrey Tate, conducting the English Chamber Orchestra.

0: There may be some rain in the forecast this weekend, but that is called Dance in the Sunlight. It's number three from a set of three pieces for small orchestra by Arnold Bax, with Jeffrey Tate conducting the English Chamber Orchestra. You're on Classical WFMT.
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0: Coming up at 11 o'clock in just about 30 minutes on the dot, we have another Introductions rebroadcast to share with you this week, a program that originally aired on June 14th last year, an encore presentation of violinist Henry aux Enfants this week. So look forward to that beginning at 11 o'clock. Chamber work now by Florence Price, her five folk songs in counterpoint. A wonderful blend of African-American spirituals and folk songs, broadly American melodies featured as well. The five movements are Calvary, O Clementine, Drink to Me Only with Thine Eyes, Shortening Bread, and concluding with Swing Low, Sweet Chariot. A full performance of the work by the Apollo Chamber Players.

The Apollo Chamber Players performing the five folk songs in Counterpoint by Florence Price on Classical WFMT. A piano sensation since his arrival on the international scene in the 1980s, Yevgeny Kissin returns with a spectacular era-spanning recital tomorrow afternoon at 3 o'clock at Symphony Center. Beethoven's Revolutionary Piano Sonata No. 7 pairs perfectly with Chopin's varied mazurkas before a second half devoted to Schumann's deeply personal Kreisleriana and Liszt's dazzling Hungarian Rhapsody. Get your tickets today at cso.org. Let's close out this hour with some Chicago area artists featured. James Stevenson is a Chicago-based composer. This is his work called The Storyteller, featuring Mary Elizabeth Bowden on trumpet, a native of the Chicagoland area, performing with the Chicago Youth Symphony Orchestra, led by Alan Tinkham.

We have an introductions rebroadcast to share with you today, originally airing back in June of 2025, featuring violinist Henry aux Enfants and pianist Nathan Canefield, which begins with the Violin Sonata No. 26 in B-flat by Mozart. Today's presentation of Introductions on Classical WFMT is brought to you from the Renee Crown Public Media Center.

0: The first movement of the Violin Sonata number 26 in B-flat, Kirchhoff 378. Some lovely Mozart to start the show, and I'd like you to talk about how you started in music and why you chose the violin as your instrument.
1: Yeah, so there's like a local school called Sherwood Conservatory by my house, and so my mom decided that she'd be more adventurous with her second child, and so she decided to sign me up for the violin. My older brother plays piano, and so that's how I started when I was around 4.5 years old.
0: Let's introduce the next two pieces. Sure. In a few minutes' time, not the very next piece, but the piece after that, is Louisiana Blues Strut by Coleridge Taylor Perkinson. How'd you learn about this piece?
1: Yeah, so I first listened to a recording of one of my favorite violinists, Augustin Hadda. Like, he usually plays this piece as an encore at some of his concerts, and I was really immediately captured by this piece's like jazzy and fun feel, and so I knew I wanted to incorporate this piece into my program.
0: But the piece you're going to play very next is the Grand Adagio from the ballet Raymonda by Alexander Glazunov. Set this piece up for us.
1: Sure, yeah. So a few years ago, I was learning the Glazunov Violin Concerto with my teacher. And so he decided to recommend me another piece, another great piece by Glazunov from the ballet Raymonda titled the Grand Adagio. And so when I listened to this piece for the first time, I was immediately captured by its beauty and lyricism, and I knew I wanted to play this in this program.
0: Thank you so much, Henry. Let you get set up again. Henry Ozonfont is on violin, joined by Nathan Canfield on piano. Two pieces now. Alexander Glazunov's Grand Adagio from the ballet Raymonda, and that'll be followed by Louisiana Blues Strut by Coleridge Taylor Perkinson. 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

A recording made live here at the WFMT studios featuring the Louisiana Blues Strut by Coleridge Taylor Perkinson, performed by violinist Henry Ozenfant with pianist Nathan Canefield. That was originally broadcast in June of 2025, and we hope you enjoyed introductions today on Classical WFMT, made possible through the generous support of the Negaunee Foundation, the Kiphart Family Foundation, and WFMT members like you. 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My name is Christina Lin with you until 12 o'clock, when we'll head to the Met with a broadcast of Verdi's Don Carlo. But to follow up that blues music of Coleridge Taylor Perkinson, we have a bit of Americana here with the Appalachian Concerto by Jens Krüger. This is the third movement called Wild Horses, performed by the Contras Quartet and the Krüger Brothers.

Another WFMT recording featured in this 11 o'clock hour. The Krueger Brothers and the Contras Quartet performing an excerpt from Jens Krueger's Appalachian Concerto. That's called Wild Horses on Classical WFMT. And later today on Listening to Singers, conductor Bruce Tammann, who is the artistic director of Chicago Chorale, joins WFMT to look back on the history of the ensemble that he founded in 2001. After 25 years at the helm, he will retire following his farewell performance, leading the chorale with orchestra and soloists in Fauré's Requiem later this month. A conversation with Chicago Chorale's Bruce Tammann, that's this afternoon at 4 o'clock on Listening to Singers. And from those wild horses of Jens Krueger, the Red Pony Suite of Aaron Copland now, performed by the St. Louis Symphony Orchestra, led by Andre Previn.

exploring some American music this morning on Classical WFMT. A suite of music from The Red Pony by Aaron Copland. Andre Previn conducted the St. Louis Symphony Orchestra. On the way at 12 o'clock, we're headed to the East Coast for a broadcast from the Metropolitan Opera in New York City. And in this week's broadcast, we have a performance deep from the Met archives. We'll be enjoying Verdi's Don Carlo in a recording from November 11th, 1950, featuring legendary Swedish tenor Jussi Björling as Don Carlo. So stick around for that in a little over 15 minutes. But while we wait, a bit of operatic music now, arranged for winds. The English concert winds performing the overture to The Marriage of Figaro by Mozart.

A bit more Mozart this hour on Classical WFMT, getting us ready for more operatic music coming up at noon from the Met. The overture to Mozart's Marriage of Figaro, played by the English Concert Winds on Classical WFMT. And let's single out one of those wind instruments as we conclude this morning's broadcast with the Flute Concertino by Cécile Chaminade. Flutist Sharon Bezali performs with the Hague Residenti Orchestra, led by Nema Yervi.

0: The Flute Concertino by Cécile Chaminade, performed by flutist Sharon Bezali with the Hague Residency Orchestra, led by Nema Yervi, on Classical WFMT Chicago, 98.7 FM, HD1, WFMT.com, and the WFMT mobile app. With Saturday morning music coming to a close there, my name is Christina Lin. I'll be back again tomorrow morning starting at 7 a.m., so I hope to see you then. But in the meantime, lots more great music on the way this afternoon, including Oliver Camacho being here for Listening to Singers at 4 o'clock, and live music on Folk Stage tonight with Marilyn Ray Beyer. That's at 8 o'clock on Classical WFMT. For now, it's time for operatic music from the Metropolitan Opera. 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
1: This is Deborah Lou Harder, and I'm with our commentator, Iris Siff. 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
2: This was the Met's first ever broadcast of Don Carlo, and its first broadcast under Rudolf Bing as general manager. Hard to believe, but the opera was unfamiliar to most listeners at the time. The production premiered on opening night just 5 days before this broadcast, and it was even televised, but sadly, no kinescope survives.
1: So I'm grateful to have the radio broadcast to share. These days, we often hear the five-act version of Don Carlo, sometimes in French, but in 1950, the Met chose to present it in Verdi's four-act Italian version with additional cuts. Here's the synopsis for Act One, beginning with some backstory. As part of a peace treaty between Spain and France, the Spanish prince Don Carlo and the French princess Elizabeth of Valois were betrothed. They fell in love. But then, the arrangement changed so that Elizabeth had to marry Carlo's widowed father instead, King Philip II of Spain. Act One of the opera begins in a monastery, where a mysterious friar presides over the tomb of Carlo's grandfather, the Emperor Charles. Carlo comes there to seek solace, heartbroken over losing Elizabeth. He confides in his friend Rodrigo, the Marquis of Poza, and Rodrigo urges him to leave the country. He should go to Flanders, where he can help the people who are suffering under Spanish rule. The two men pledge themselves to this cause. In the next scene, ladies of the court gather in the garden, where the Princess Eboli entertains them with a song. Rodrigo distracts Eboli with flattery, while setting up a private meeting between Elizabeth and Carlo. Carlo approaches Elizabeth formally, requesting the queen's help in obtaining the king's permission to go to Flanders. But soon he confesses that he's still in love with her. In spite of her own feelings, Elizabeth refuses to dishonor his father, the king, and Carlo rushes away in despair. When King Philip arrives and finds the queen unattended, he banishes her lady-in-waiting, who should have been with her. Elizabeth bids a sad farewell to her friend. As the rest of the court leaves, Philip orders Rodrigo to stay behind and asks why he's never sought a reward for his service to the throne. Rodrigo takes this opportunity to speak on behalf of the people of Flanders and beg for their freedom. While Philip dismisses this as naive, he's impressed by Rodrigo's integrity. Philip lets down his guard, confiding his suspicions about the relationship between his wife and his son, and asking Rodrigo to keep an eye on them. But as the act ends, he warns Rodrigo to beware of the Grand Inquisitor. Let's talk about the musical highlights, Ira. After a very somber opening with the monks and the friar, we have an aria for Carlo.
2: And Björling's unmistakable voice is in superb form. What strikes one is the urgency of his delivery in the recitative, and then the plangent heartbreak during the aria, as he remembers first seeing Elizabeth, Io la vidi, and then despairing over losing her.
1: After Rodrigo arrives, we come to the famous duet, Dio che nell'alma infondere. They vow loyalty to their cause and to each other.
2: The main melody becomes a sort of friendship theme for the two, and it follows them throughout the opera, taking on different emotional dynamics. Baritone Robert Merrill was 33 at this time, the legendary beauty of his instrument at its freshest, and we can hear the audience's excitement discovering this thrilling duet.
1: The next scene opens with a women's chorus and a little aria for the Princess Eboli, known as the Veil Song.
2: Veil Song gives the mezzo a chance to toss off some Spanish-style florid music. The aria was trimmed here, Barbieri singing only the first strophe, which she gives her customary spirited delivery.
1: There's also a beautiful arioso for Rodrigo as he convinces Elizabeth to meet with Carlo. But the drama heats up with a duet between Elizabeth and Carlo.

0: Sperling displays his gifts as a singing actor, his delivery permeated with Carlo's unfulfilled desire and desperation, and Dilly Regal captures Elizabeth's deep sadness and forced restraint until she finally gives vent to her frustration and pushes Carlo to face reality.
1: And we sense how alone Elizabeth feels in her poignant aria of farewell to her lady-in-waiting. The act concludes with a fascinating duet for Rodrigo and King Philip, two very complex men.
0: Rodrigo speaks plainly to the king about leaving a legacy of tyranny and death. And astonishingly, Philip does not punish him, but rather confides in him. The duet is layered with subtle emotional dynamics, Philip feeling he can trust Rodrigo, Rodrigo hoping to use this trust to advance his political ideals.
1: But the final message we'll hear is the king's warning about the Grand Inquisitor, Tiguarda. We'll hear in order of appearance Lubin Vichy as the friar, Jussi Björling as Don Carlo, and Robert Merrill as Rodrigo. Fedora Barbieri is Princess Eboli, Anne Bollinger is the page Tebaldo, Delia Regal is Elizabeth of Valois, and Cesare Siepi is King Philip II of Spain. Fritz Stiedry conducted the Metropolitan Opera Orchestra and Chorus in this performance on November 11, 1950. Here is Act One of Verdi's Don Carlo, your listener's choice broadcast.

0: amo. Un colpevole amor. 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
1: tua madre.
0: Giusto, cielo.

0: The king warns Rodrigo, his new confidant, to beware of the Grand Inquisitor. That was Act One of Verdi's Don Carlo in a Metropolitan Opera performance from 1950, this year's Listener's Choice broadcast. And now we'll hear Act Two. The first scene takes place at midnight in the royal garden. Carlo awaits the queen, having received a note inviting him to a tryst. He doesn't realize that the note was from Princess Eboli, who believes he's in love with her. When she appears wearing a dark veil, Carlo mistakes her for Elizabeth and expresses his passion until he realizes his error. Eboli quickly guesses that he's in love with the queen and is beside herself with jealous fury. Rodrigo arrives and tries to defend his friend, but Eboli is determined to ruin Carlo. After she leaves, Rodrigo, worried, urges Carlo to hand over any documents that might incriminate him. Carlo hesitates, aware that Rodrigo has found favor with the king, but decides to trust his friend. The next scene takes place in a plaza where a massive crowd has gathered, and the royal court arrives for an auto da fe, a public sentencing and burning of heretics. Suddenly, Carlo leads in a delegation of Flemish deputies who plead with the king for mercy on their people. When Philip refuses, Carlo asks to be allowed to rule Flanders himself, but Philip denies him this too. Enraged, Carlo draws his sword to attack his father. Only Rodrigo steps forward to protect the king. Carlo is stunned by what seems like his friend's betrayal. The king rewards Rodrigo by elevating him to the rank of duke, then orders the auto da fe to proceed. As the act ends, we hear a celestial voice welcoming the victims to heaven. Let's go back and talk through some of the music, Ira. There's a duet between Carlo and Eboli that turns into a trio when Rodrigo arrives.
1: Eboli's music is full of jealousy and rage. Her deep, seething phrases smolder before exploding in the finale as she threatens Carlo. Barbieri cuts loose in this scene, creating a great deal of excitement.
0: But the scene ends with a friendship theme as Carlo places his faith in Rodrigo. The next scene is monumental, Ira.
1: We'll hear the audience applaud the spectacle of the setting for the auto da fe with the full Met chorus assembled. I remember its dazzling effect, the excitement of the choral outcry, the blaring brass. And the scene features one of Verdi's favorite devices, private emotions and struggles being played out against a vast public backdrop. In this case, that backdrop is also grotesque, given that the people are celebrating executions. The most beautiful music belongs to the Flemish envoy, six bass voices in unison pleading on behalf of their people. It develops into a powerful concertato for the full company.
0: When Philip denies Carlo's wishes, it's hard to know if his reasons are political or personal.
1: And when Rodrigo disarms Carlo, we hear the friendship theme in the orchestra again, but this time it's full of sadness.
0: The celebratory music comes back, and then a somber march, as the heretics are led to their death.
1: But out of this heavy, dirge-like music rises a beautiful major key melody, the celestial voice, Verdi's gesture of compassion for the oppressed. And as that voice, we're hearing soprano Lucina Mara, who made her Met debut with this run. She went on to become a regular with the company for over four decades. Mm.
0: In order of vocal appearance, we'll hear Jussi Björling as Carlo, Fedora Barbieri as Eboli, and Robert Merrill as Rodrigo. Emery Darcy is a herald. Cesare Siepi is King Philip. Delia Rigal is Elizabeth. Anne Bollinger is Tebaldo. And Lucina Mara is the celestial voice. Fritz Stiedry conducts the Metropolitan Opera Orchestra and Chorus in this broadcast of Don Carlo from November 11th, 1950. Let's hear Act Two.

0: A celestial voice welcomes the victims of the auto da fe to heaven. That was Act Two of Verdi's Don Carlo, a Metropolitan Opera performance from November 11th, 1950. We heard Jussi Björling in the title role, Delia Rigal as Elizabeth, Cesare Siepi as Philip, Fedora Barbieri as Eboli, and Robert Merrill as Rodrigo, with the Metropolitan Opera Chorus and Orchestra conducted by Fritz Stiedry. 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
1: What a startling and personal touch from Verdi, that voice from heaven, transcending the power of the church and the state, inviting these poor souls to enjoy the peace of the Lord.
0: I'm Deborah Lou Harder, here with commentator Ira Siff. Coming up in this intermission, we'll go back in time to hear a brief comment from the Met's first Don Carlo, tenor Giovanni Martinelli. And we'll hear from a current star, baritone Carlos Alvarez, who's portraying the legendary artist Diego Rivera in the Met premiere of Gabriela Elena Franck's opera, El Último Sueño de Frida y Diego. Stay with us. The 2025-26 season of Metropolitan Opera Broadcasts is sponsored by the Robert K. Johnson Foundation, with generous long-term support from the Annenberg Foundation and Grow at Annenberg, the Cornelia T. Bailey Foundation, the Neubauer Family Foundation, the Vincent A. Stabile Endowment for Broadcast Media, and through contributions from listeners worldwide. 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
2: 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Celebrate Italian opera this summer as Opera Festival of Chicago returns for its sixth season, June 7th through July 5th. 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Michael Phillips here with you until 4 o'clock. And now back to the Met and the Spanish Inquisition and Verdi's Don Carlo.
0: We're listening to a Metropolitan Opera performance from 1950, Don Carlo by Giuseppe Verdi, with a libretto by Joseph Méry and Camille Dulocle, in an Italian translation by Achille de Lozier and Angelo Zanardini, based on the play by Friedrich Schiller. The production was by Margaret Webster, designed by Rolf Gerard. Thank you to everyone who voted in this year's Listener's Choice. Reading your comments is always a highlight for us. Not surprisingly, Björling, or Juicy Jussi Björling, as listener Dora Burrell of WGUC in Cincinnati calls him, is a major reason people chose this broadcast.
1: We even have listeners like Paul Galbraith of our hometown WQXR and Vicki Walshine of WETA in Washington, D.C., who belong to Björling fan societies.
0: The other stars have their fans too, of course. Paul Tuckman, listening to us on KUAT in Tucson, Arizona, says, "I grew up wanting to be Robert Merrill." And many people praised the cast across the board, like John Costello, who tunes into WAMC in Albany and raves, "This extraordinary cast performs Verdi's most beautiful opera with tonal nuances that exceed every studio recording or live performance I've heard."
1: Deborah, it's clear from these comments how knowledgeable a lot of our radio audience is. In fact, several people nodded to the historic importance of this broadcast.
0: Yes, Suzanne Franklin, listening to KUSC in California, added, "Blessings upon Rudolf Bing, who made it possible to hear this masterpiece." And as always, many voters talked about how difficult the choice was. Theo Smith wrote to us from Canada, where he hears us on the CBC, saying, "They all have much to offer. It's too bad you won't do a 24-hour marathon." Thank you again to everyone who voted. We loved hearing from you.
1: And speaking of this wonderful cast, There's an interesting historical footnote about Cesare Siepi as Philip. Rudolph Bing originally wanted Bulgarian-based Boris Christoph for the role, but Christoph was denied a visa to enter the country due to the McCarthy Red Scare. So Bing turned to Siepi, who was only 27 years old and relatively unknown outside Italy. Siepi went on to become a Met favorite, giving almost 500 performances over the next couple of decades.
0: He was the youngest member of the principal cast we're hearing, but his voice had plenty of regal authority. On the subject of celebrated singers, the performance we're hearing today was the Met's first broadcast of Don Carlo, but this was not the Met's premiere run of the opera. That took place in 1920, starring Italian tenor Giovanni Martinelli, a Met mainstay in the title role, opposite Rosa Ponzel. 30 years later, during this 1950 broadcast of Don Carlo, Martinelli reminisced briefly during the intermission in response to Eleanor Belmont, founder of the Met Guild, asking him for his memories of the premiere.
3: I'm afraid, Mrs. Belmont, I have no special anecdotes or incidents to tell of. All I can say is that everyone worked very hard to make it as fine a production as possible. Such a work needs good voices and careful, accurate preparations in all departments. I'm sure you will agree that the production we are hearing today has been fortunate in that respect. The first time, December 23rd, 1920, we did the original five-act version with ballet. The following season, we did Verdi's revision in four acts, but kept the ballet. That year, the part of King Philip was sung by the great basso Shalyapin. The work was retained in the Metropolitan Repertory, I think, only three seasons. But I believe the present-day public is better prepared to understand and accept this opera, for the reason that Verdi's late operas, Otello and Falstaff, have at last come into their own, and as a result, we can now see in works like Don Carlo, the Verdi who was evolving toward the fullest flowering of his genius. I rejoice today at this opportunity to greet my many friends, known and unknown.
0: Giovanni Martinelli, star of the 1920 Met premiere of Verdi's Don Carlo, speaking to the radio audience in 1950.
1: Such a treat, a little treasure from our broadcast archives.
0: A vibrant contemporary opera just had its Met premiere on Thursday, El Último Sueño de Frida y Diego by Gabriela Lena Franck. It stars Isabel Leonard and Carlos Alvarez as the iconic Mexican artists Frida Kahlo and Diego Rivera, who, in this libretto by Nilo Cruz, experience an otherworldly reunion on the Day of the Dead.
1: Kahlo and Rivera's lives were inseparable from their art, and the relationship was complicated. Removing it from the realm of literal depiction actually intensifies the dynamics between them.
0: I had a chance to speak with Carlos Alvarez recently. The Spanish baritone established himself at the Met, singing many of the great Verdi roles. I asked him about portraying Diego Rivera, a real-life figure from more recent history.
4: Actually, he was very controversial, and it didn't help if I had to judge him as a person. What I do every single time that I go on stage and I have to, let's say, create a character, I try to understand them, first of all. Because if I judge them from an ethical point of view, perhaps it would be more difficult for me to believe that I'm the person.
0: Describe your character, Diego Rivera, as we meet him at the beginning of the opera.
4: He's a sick man. He was 67 when he died. He's looking for his last chance of get together with Frida. Not a reconciliation, but the last opportunity to get together, because he has the feeling that he's going to die. And that's why he asks for permission to Katrina to make Frida come back to the life.
0: Katrina, just for our listeners, is the trickster keeper of the dead souls.
4: Yeah.
0: What about the vocal writing that Gabriella Elena Franck gives your character?
4: I'm very grateful that she chose a baritone voice for being Diego's voice. A baritone voice for Diego makes it, let's say, more credible, more near to the audience.
0: Mm-hmm. Yeah.
4: As strong characters, lower voices, as a mezzo for Frida and a baritone for Diego, mm-hmm. perhaps the best ones. Actually, when Gabriella Franck made some duets, Frida is always lower than Diego.
0: Oh.
4: And that makes me to use a higher vocal range. And I feel comfortable with that.
0: The real life, Diego and Frida had a very tempestuous marriage. How is the relationship between the two artists developed in this opera?
4: They have time enough to tell each other what they think about their relationship. They create a wonderful atmosphere, making a transition from a good relationship into an impossible relationship. It's actually, it's not only a love story. It's a wonderful suspense story, because you never know what's going to happen when you are talking about death and life.
0: The composer has created a huge sonic world around these characters' journey with colorful orchestration, a large chorus. There's a large troupe of dancers in this production.
4: Yes.
0: How has it been for you to play and sing your part within these big forces?
4: Actually, it's a wonderful feeling when you look around and there are so many good people making their best to create a wonderful piece. I have to say that the whole cast is fantastic. Not only the big characters, but the villagers, dancers are fantastic. The chorus has a wonderful part. It's always present when things are happening, and they are relating at the same time part of the story. And then we just follow the libretto, that it's full of emotions, full of poetry. I mean, from the very beginning, I had the feeling that it was going to be a fantastic show.
0: Carlos Alvarez, who's playing the role of Diego Rivera, opposite Isabel Leonard as Frida Kahlo in El Último Sueño de Frida y Diego by composer Gabriela Elena Franck and librettist Nilo Cruz. This Met premiere production is by Brazilian choreographer Deborah Kolker, and music director Yannick Nézet-Séguin is leading the Met Opera Orchestra and Chorus.
1: It's an incredibly evocative score. Franck gives us a sense of place, Mexico, but also transcends it to create a world with its own reality.
0: The opera will be our live Saturday matinee broadcast in 2 weeks on May 30th, when it will also be shown in movie theaters worldwide, live in HD. There are only 3 weeks remaining in the current Met season. In addition to El Último Sueño de Frida y Diego, Verdi's La Traviata and Puccini's Turandot are on stage. You can find out more and buy tickets at our box office, by phone at 212-362-6000, or through our website, metopera.org. Metopera.org is also full of information about next season's lineup. And you can find our subscription streaming service, Met Opera On Demand, which offers instant access to over 900 exciting Met performances, including a treasure trove of historic radio broadcasts like today's Don Carlo, plus telecasts and videos from our Live in HD series. 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Coming up soon, the final two acts of Don Carlo. German poet and playwright Friedrich Schiller was an inspiration to countless composers with his romantic views on nature, beauty, morality, and freedom. A famous non-operatic example, Beethoven's Ninth Symphony, which premiered in 1824 and featured Schiller's poem, The Ode to Joy.

opera composers found Schiller's plays to be a rich source for music drama. For instance, Rossini, with his 1829 masterpiece, Guillaume Tell.

Several years later, Donizetti turned to Schiller for Maria Stuarda, with its fictional but thrilling confrontation between Mary, Queen of Scots, and Elizabeth of England.

Then came Verdi. People often talk about how he revered Shakespeare, but Schiller's plays figured in no fewer than 5 Verdi operas. I Masnadieri, Giovanna d'Arco, Luisa Miller, La Forza del Destino, and Don Carlos. And in the next century, Puccini's interest was piqued by Schiller's adaptation of a play by Carlo Gozzi, Turandot, Prinzessin von China. Puccini's Turandot, starring Anna Perozzi, Brian Jade, Angel Blue, and John Relier, conducted by Oksana Liniv, will be our matinee broadcast next Saturday, live from the Met.

0: We're coming to you from the Metropolitan Opera with your Listener's Choice broadcast, Verdi's Don Carlo, in a historic performance from 1950. I'm Deborah Lou Harder with commentator Ira Siff, and we're about to hear Act 3 now. It begins with King Philip, alone in his study, after a sleepless night, heartsick that his wife does not love him, and at a loss over his son's betrayal. He has summoned the Grand Inquisitor, a formidable man, old and blind. Philip asks him if it would be a mortal sin to have his own son killed. The Grand Inquisitor assures him of absolution. But then the Inquisitor demands that he hand over the heretic, Rodrigo. Philip refuses, and the two men part on uneasy terms. Soon, Elizabeth bursts in, demanding justice. Her jewel case has been stolen. But Philip reveals that he has it. Pulling Carlo's portrait from it, he accuses the queen of adultery. She collapses, and Eboli and Rodrigo rush in to help her. Eboli is now overcome with remorse, and once she's alone with the queen, she confesses that she gave the jewel case to the king out of jealousy, and worse, that she has been the king's mistress. Elizabeth offers her a choice between going into exile or taking the veil. Eboli resolves to herself that in her last day before entering the convent, she will save Carlo. In the next scene, Rodrigo comes to Carlo in prison to tell him he has taken the blame for the Flemish insurrection so that Carlo can live on to become a great ruler. From the shadows, an assassin shoots Rodrigo. When Philip arrives to free his son, Carlo accuses him of having Rodrigo murdered. Meanwhile, a mob has gathered to storm the prison and free the prince. King Philip's life is now in danger, but the arrival of the Grand Inquisitor terrifies the crowd into submission as the act ends. Let's go back to the top of the act, Ira, and King Philip's magnificent scena.
1: It begins with an extended orchestral introduction with sobbing grace notes, a mournful cello solo, and obsessive circular string figures. Philip keeps returning to the thought, Ella jamai m'amò, she never loved me. In between, we follow him on a painful journey of isolation, weariness, paranoia. Cesare Siepi's tear-filled vocal coloration paints such a vivid picture of the helplessness that lies beneath the king's facade of power.
0: This is followed by the chilling duet with the Grand Inquisitor, almost like a duel for two basses.
1: Siepi is paired with, or should I say against, American bass Jerome Hines. His imposing voice makes a formidable match for Siepi, as the Inquisitor does for the king. Philip once again feels powerless, crying out, so the throne must always bow to the altar.
0: And he's also unable to prevail in his confrontation with Elizabeth. There's a beautiful quartet as Philip reproaches himself for doubting her honor.
1: The final burst of emotion in this scene comes from Eboli, her famous aria, O Don Fatale, as she curses the fatal gift of her beauty, which has brought her such grief. This torrent of self-loathing gives way to a tender melody filled with remorse for what she's done to Elizabeth. Then the aria builds again to a thrilling finish as Eboli decides to save Carlo.
0: And the second scene of the act finds Carlo languishing in prison. In spite of everything, he's happy to see Rodrigo. But Rodrigo has come to sacrifice himself for their cause.
1: Sadly, the first of Rodrigo's two arias was cut. In the aria we do hear, Rodrigo assures Carlo that he dies happy, knowing Carlo will be a savior for Spain and Flanders. Between the two verses of this beautiful melody, the friendship theme is heard one last time.
0: But the act ends with everyone on their knees before the king and the Inquisitor. In order of vocal appearance, we'll hear Cesare Siepi as Philip, Paul Frank as the Count of Lerma, and Jerome Hines as the Grand Inquisitor. Delia Regal is Elizabeth, Fedora Barbieri is Eboli, Robert Merrill is Rodrigo, and UC Buerling is Carlo. In this performance from November 11, 1950, the Metropolitan Opera Orchestra and Chorus were led by Fritz Stiedry. Here is Act 3 of Verdi's Don Carlo.

Ebbene, io la firò. 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

0: dici addio. 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
1: che parli tu di me?

0: The Grand Inquisitor has subdued the people that stormed the prison for their prince. That was Act 3 of Don Carlo by Verdi, and now for the opera's final act. It takes place at the monastery by the tomb of Carlo's grandfather, the Emperor. Elizabeth waits for Carlo there, and when he arrives, he's finally able to put aside his passion for Elizabeth. Rodrigo's sacrifice has inspired him to take up the Flemish cause with renewed zeal. He and Elizabeth are saying their final farewells when they are caught together by the king and the Inquisitor, whose soldiers attack Carlo. Suddenly, the mysterious friar appears, declaring that peace can be found only in heaven. Philip and the Inquisitor recognize his voice as the late Emperor's, and everyone is overcome by terror as the Emperor draws his grandson into the tomb. And that's the famously mysterious way this opera ends. This act begins with Elizabeth's great aria, Tu che le vanità, as she addresses the soul of the Emperor. You who knew the vanities of the world.
1: Elizabeth has endured so much, and now she asks the Emperor to carry her tears to the throne of the Lord. As she waits for Carlo, we hear themes evoking the love they shared. They vowed to each other an eternal love, which lasted only one day. She bids farewell to her youth and happiness now, seeking only the peace that death will bring.
0: And in her final duet with Carlo, we can see how both of them are glad to turn away from their pain and embrace the higher cause for which Rodrigo sacrificed himself.
1: The music turns heroic, martial, as they bolster their resolve. And the duet ends with a stunning ethereal melody as they anticipate an everlasting future together in heaven, finding the joy that eluded them on earth.
0: The denouement after this is breathtakingly swift. The arrival of Philip and the Inquisitor, the attack, and the appearance of the dead Emperor.
1: We'll hear Elizabeth cry out on a sustained high B, delivered powerfully by Dilly Regal, as Carlo is dragged into the tomb of Charles V.
0: In order of vocal appearance, we'll hear Dilly Regal as Elizabeth, Jussi Björling as Carlo, Cesare Siepi as Philip, Jerome Hines as the Grand Inquisitor, and Lubin Vichy as the Friar, or the Emperor Charles. Fritz Stiedry conducts the Metropolitan Opera Orchestra and Chorus in this broadcast from November 11th, 1950. Here is the conclusion of Verdi's Don Carlo.

0: Everyone is terrified as Emperor Charles V, father of King Philip and grandfather of Don Carlo, pulls the prince into his tomb. We've heard Don Carlo by Verdi in a performance that took place at the Metropolitan Opera House in New York City on November 11, 1950. It starred Jussi Björling in the title role, Delia Rigal as Elizabeth, Cesare Siepi as King Philip, Fedora Barbieri as Eboli, Robert Merrill as Rodrigo, and Jerome Hines as the Grand Inquisitor. Fritz Stiedry conducted the Met Orchestra and chorus in this performance that you, our radio audience, picked as your listener's choice this year.
1: Thanks so much to all of you who voted. It's always a joy to hear Don Carlo, and we got to relive the Met's first broadcast of this masterpiece with the incomparable Jussi Björling in the title role.
0: I'm Deborah Lou Harder, and Ira Siff is our commentator. Our operations director is John Kurzweil, and the broadcast engineers are Christopher Grahan and Ed Hartley. Our senior radio producer and editor is Ellen Keel, and the show producer is Christine Goss, with producers William Berger and Natalie Renfro. We had production assistance from Rachel Gerby and Yolanda Williams. The executive producer is Mia Bongiovanni. The Metropolitan Opera's principal guest conductor is Daniele Rustioni. The Jeanette Lerman Neubauer music director is Yannick Nézet-Séguin. And the Maria Menetti Schrem General Manager is Peter Gelb. Ira, thanks so much for being with me for this epic listener's choice.
1: Oh, thank you, Deborah. It was wonderful. And I'm so looking forward to next week's broadcast, Puccini's final masterpiece. Mm.
0: Yes, please join us next week for a live broadcast of Puccini's Turandot, starring Anna Perozzi, Brian Jade, Angel Blue, and John Relier, conducted by Oksana Liniv. That's Saturday, May 23rd at 1 p.m. Eastern Time. 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
2: The composer Yevgeny Kissin is in recital tomorrow at 3 o'clock at Symphony Center. He'll be performing a selection of Beethoven, Liszt, and Schumann, and five Chopin mazurkas. This is a piece titled Two Inventions, which Kissin wrote when he was barely a teenager in the neo-baroque style, and we'll hear Kissin at the piano.

A nimble 2 minutes there, titled Two Inventions, composed and performed by Yevgeny Kissin. Kissin will perform a recital tomorrow afternoon at Symphony Center. Later today on Listening to Singers, conductor Bruce Tamman, artistic director of Chicago Chorale, joins WFMT to look back on the history of the ensemble he founded in 2001. After 25 years at the helm, he will retire following his farewell performance leading the chorale with orchestra and soloists in Fauré's Requiem later this month. A conversation with Chicago Chorale's Bruce Tamman with host Oliver Camacho this afternoon at 4 on Listening to Singers. Michael Phillips here, glad to be with you this afternoon. Continuing the Baroque style and spirit of the music by Kissin we just heard, here's an example of bona fide Baroque circa 1730. Handel's Violin Sonata in G minor, performed by the Italian Baroque Ensemble Quartetto von Vitelli.

0: The Violin Sonata in G Minor by Handel, in a performance by Quartetto von Vitelli, now known as Camerata von Vitelli. Welcome to Afternoon Music here on Classical WFMT Chicago. Join Carl Grapentine for a summer getaway to the Santa Fe Opera beginning August 18th. 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
1: This evening at 9 o'clock on WFMT's The Midnight Special, it's All in the Game. The game of baseball, that is. The Cubs and the White Sox play three this weekend on the South Side, so it's time for our annual Focus on Baseball and other rivalries in folk songs. No fighting over the prize in the Cracker Jack box. I'm Marilyn Ray Beyer. 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
0: Here's some Oscar-winning music from the film that, until last year, was the highest-grossing movie not in English ever released in the U.S. This is a piece titled The Eternal Vow from Crouching Tiger, Hidden Dragon. The composer is Tan Dun, whose music was arranged beautifully by Christopher Tin. Cellist Tim Gill is featured with the Royal Philharmonic Orchestra.

The Eternal Vow, music by Tan Dun from his score for Crouching Tiger, Hidden Dragon. Paul Bateman conducting the Royal Philharmonic Orchestra there, with Tim Gill doing the honors on the cello. And since we left it hanging in the intro, the movie that just broke Crouching Tiger's record for biggest ever international release in the U.S., Demon Hunter Infinity Castle. Meantime, demons be gone from the Tales of Hoffman by Jacques Offenbach. This is an instrumental version of the Barcarolle, performed by the Boston Symphony Orchestra, Seiji Ozawa conducting.

0: Music from Offenbach's final work, The Tales of Hoffman, based on three fantastical stories by E.T.A. Hoffman. That was the Barcarolle, Seiji Ozawa leading the Boston Symphony Orchestra. Offenbach died 4 months prior to the 1881 premiere of his opera Fantastique.
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0: Michael Phillips here, continuing with afternoon music on Classical WFMT Chicago. This next piece comes from 1933, steeped in Hungarian and Gypsy folk traditions. The Chicago Symphony Orchestra, conducted by Neeme Jarvi, performs Dances of Galanta by Zoltán Koldály.

Kodály's stirring Dances of Galanta in a 1990 recording of the CSO with conductor Neeme Järvi. That recording was made in the historic downtown Chicago Medina Temple, which is now the temporary home of Bally's Casino, which probably makes it less than ideal for classical recordings for the time being. 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Music of Bach and Enescu today at 5 from the Santa Fe Chamber Music Festival. Next week's Metropolitan Opera broadcast, 1 week from today at noon, brings you Puccini's Turandot, and listening to singers with Oliver Camacho in conversation with Chicago Chorale's longtime artistic director, Bruce Tamman, is coming up next at 4. Thanks for listening.

0: Music from Francis Poulenc's Dialogues of the Carmelites, this selection called Ave Maria. It's an arrangement of the finale of Dialogues by my guest today, Bruce Tamman, the artistic director and founder of Chicago Chorale. Bruce Tamman is marking his final season as the ensemble's artistic director with a concert on May 31st of Gabriel Fauré's Requiem, and he's my guest today. Welcome to WFMT.
1: Thank you. I'm very, very happy to be here.
0: Can you tell us about the start of Chicago Chorale?

0: That's really how it happened. So she and I got on the phone and looked up other singers who were still in town and came up with a group of 20 singers.
1: Well, we're going to today be sampling the discography of Chicago Chorale. The Ave Maria we just heard was recorded in 2007, and I'd like to go back to one of the earliest recordings made in 2003. We'll hear some Renaissance polyphony. Why is Renaissance polyphony a great starting point for vocal ensembles?
0: The independence of the parts and the equal musical value of each part, I think, was very important to my singers. They were University of Chicago people. They valued early music. They valued the things that we love about early music. But the ranges tend to be fairly narrow. It doesn't require big operatic voices to make it sound good.

0: Jesu Redemptor Omnium by Cristobal Morales, performed by Chicago Chorale, a recording made in 2003, led by my guest today, the artistic director of the Chicago Chorale, Bruce Tammen. Bruce, when I hear that piece, I really do recognize the balance between the parts and the importance of each, you know, of each section and how each section has its phrase that is brought out. And I, obviously that's something you work on with the group.
1: Yeah, I think my singers are really inspired by that. Typically in later music, you've got the basses sort of going,

0: pa-pa in the bottom, and you've got the altos filling out a harmonic middle, and the sopranos have all the interests, and the tenors have occasional high notes. And something about early music is very egalitarian.
1: Yeah, idyllic in a way. Well, as you were developing the Chicago Chorale, I suppose it was getting larger. I've been to some concerts, and I've noticed sometimes there's like 100 people on that stage. Did that cause you to change your strategy?
0: Yeah. We had the opportunity to do concerts at Rockefeller Chapel, and a larger group does better in there, particularly of amateur singers who don't project with the same kind of incisiveness that professional singers do. And if you're performing, singing with an orchestra, that's very important. So gradually we got larger and larger and topped out at about 60. There were times when we made the group much larger than that, like when we were singing out Ravinia with the CSO, but basically 60 is where we settled.
1: And has the repertoire kind of followed in suit?
0: Oh, absolutely. 60 people doing Renaissance polyphony can be a real mess. The repertoire, I aimed toward, initially toward Russian choral music because it's very mellifluous, chordal, moves slowly, the harmonies move slowly, and you have time for the harmonic direction to develop in a live acoustic. And also, I wanted more and more to do contemporary music, music being written now by not only American, but European and South American composers. And that was an important direction for me personally. I wanted to do the music of now.

0: We began that set with Stephen Paulus's Pilgrim's Hymn, and then a work by a composer I didn't know of, Otto Olsen, his setting of Ave Maristella. Can you tell me about Otto Olsen?
1: Otto Olsen was just a church musician in Sweden, but I found him because I have a deep interest in Scandinavian choral music. It's a wonderful tradition, particularly for a cappella unaccompanied music. The Otto Olsen was kind of a crossover because it sounds very romantic, and much of the Scandinavian repertoire that we focused on was later than him. I am of Scandinavian background myself. I went to a Norwegian background college, and it's a personal interest.
0: This is Listening to Singers. I'm Oliver Camacho. My guest today is the artistic director and conductor of Chicago Chorale, Bruce Tamman, who is going to be conducting his last concert with the ensemble Fauré's Requiem on May 31st. We're going to conclude this first half of the program listening to the Randall Thompson Alleluia, an audience favorite and a great piece to sing with a large amount of people.
1: Yeah, when Randall Thompson died, I happened to be a member of the Grant Park Chorus, and management very quickly said, well, why don't you insert in tonight's program the Randall Thompson Alleluia? And, we didn't have any rehearsal. Some people had copies of the music, but mostly we didn't. But that whole chorus knew it by heart. The piece was so popular. We'd all sung it in high school and college choirs, and members of the audience joined us. It was a really dear experience.

0: Randall Thompson's Alleluia, performed by the Chicago Chorale under the direction of its founder, Bruce Tamman. Bruce Tamman is my guest today, and on May 31st, he will conduct his final performance as artistic director of Chicago Chorale. It'll be Fauré's Requiem in Hyde Park. You can learn more about the performance by going to the webpage for Listening to Singers at WFMT.com. We'll be right back.
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0: Coming up next at 5 p.m., it's the Santa Fe Chamber Music Festival radio series. 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Bach's Violin Concerto in A minor with members of the Santa Fe Opera Orchestra. Also on the program, Georginescu's Octet in C major. 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

0: The evening hymn from Eino Johanni Rautavaara's Vigilia, a recording made in 2010, that was Chicago Chorale, led by my guest, Bruce Tammen. Wow, you had some basses in the group on that day.
1: Yeah, they come and go, but that day they came. I first became aware of the piece when I was a member of Bella Voce under Anne Hyder. She introduced the piece to me, and I was fascinated by it. The music is unlike anything else I had ever sung before. The Finnish language presented a lot of problems, both when I sang it under Anne and when we sang it. We had a Finnish language coach who worked a lot with us, but it was a struggle. It really was a struggle.
0: Well, you said earlier in our conversation that, you know, having a group the size of Chicago Chorale, you feel is, you know, a good size ensemble to approach like Russian liturgical music.
1: Yes, it is. Our singers have lighter voices than professional singers would have. And they don't fill a hall in the same way. So we have more, and we work hard to blend their voices to come up with a somewhat homogeneous sound. It's a particular kind of a sound that I learned to structure by singing in a college choir under a very good college choral conductor.
0: Can you help the audience understand, because we started the program listening to some Renaissance polyphony. We're about to hear music from the Rachmaninoff All Night Vigil and a work that I didn't know about, The Sealed Angel by Rodion Chedrin. What are the characteristics of this style of music that make Chicago Chorale particularly good at?
1: The harmonies move slowly. And so a large group can settle into the harmonies and feel comfortable and not be moving very rapidly and having to have to have the kind of uniformity that you need to make it all clean. And I think that a large group, you come up with a particularly complex sound with that, putting together that many voices. It's a particular taste. It's a particular thing. In my college choir in which I sang, we did a lot of Russian music. We did it in English, not in Slavonic. The Slavonic lends itself to a rich vocal sound, and it helps amateur singers make a better sound.

0: two selections performed by Chicago Chorale under the direction of Bruce Tamman, beginning with Bogorodice Yevo from Rachmaninoff's All Night Vigil, and then the ninth movement of Rodion Chedrin's The Sealed Angel with oboist Adele Marie Bass. My guest today is Bruce Tamman, who is preparing to conduct his final performance with Chicago Chorale. That'll be Fauré's Requiem on May 31st. Bruce, we began our conversation talking about the origin of Chicago Chorale and doing Renaissance polyphony. And then as the choir grew in size, doing music that's more homophonic, maybe more vertical, as we like to say in the music terminologies. You love new music. You have been incorporating contemporary works. Obviously, the Russian music, the liturgical music is a great fit for the ensemble. But you don't want to stop there. It seems like you're interested in expanding the canon for a group such as yours.
1: Yeah, very much. I really feel that young composers who compose specifically choral music need our support. And I do as much of that repertoire as I can, and Chorale has commissioned a number of works. My model in this are Dale Warland and Philip Brunel up in the Twin Cities, both of whom did a great job of raising money to commission new works. And when it came to an anniversary year for us, we wanted to commission a new work. And I was searching around on YouTube, and I discovered this Spanish composer at the University of Burgos, Javier Centeno. And I contacted him and got a commission out of him. This piece, 2 years following, we went to Spain on tour and we sang in Burgos. And I asked him afterward what he thought of our performance, since we had never talked with him about it. And he said, "Well, that wasn't exactly the way I heard it, but I like what you did."

0: Luke's Fuljebit, a Chicago Chorale Commission by composer Javier Centeno, performed by Chicago Chorale, led by Bruce Tamman. Well, you're about to conduct your final concert with the Chorale. Can you tell us about where you see the future of this organization?
1: The Chorale is currently in the midst of a search to replace me. And so the future of the group is very much on our minds. It won't be my group anymore, and that'll be weird for me because I was the architect. But they have three very fine candidates, and each will take one concert next year preparing and performing this concert. And I'm very excited to see what direction they want to go. For myself, I've got other interests. I'm not gonna get moldy.
0: Well, the last concert is going to be Gabriel Fauré's Requiem, a piece that I adore so much. Is there a significance in this work being your last?
1: Oh, I just love French music. Ever since I was a college student and first started singing it, it really spoke to me. It's just the composers that I love most, like Debussy and Fauré and Ravel, Poulenc. They wrote some choral music, but it's not like the Germans during the 19th century. But I decided on a French piece, even though it's in Latin. I went to the Nice Conservatory for a couple of summers and studied with Gérard Souzet and Dalton Baldwin on French style, French language, and so forth. And I wanted to do something recognizing and honoring that background in my training. I love this piece. As a singer, I've often sung the baritone solo, and but we have a wonderful member of our group named John Zadlow, who will be doing it instead of me. And I think it's a fitting benediction for the group.
0: Well, unfortunately, we don't have a recording of Chicago Chorale performing the Requiem. We're going to turn back to the most recent recording made by the Chorale and hear O Magnum Mysterium setting by Javier Busto. Can you tell us about that?
1: Yeah, a long time ago, I sang in the chamber singers at Holy Name Cathedral when Richard Prue was the conductor, and he liked Busto. I had never heard of Busto before that, but I started investigating his music, and I found this one in particular. And it's like the 4th of July. It's like all of the fireworks over Lake Michigan. I thought it would be a good way to end my career by singing that. And I hope that you who are listening will come to our final concert of the Fauré Requiem. It's a big church with a very accommodating acoustic and a huge parking lot. No problem parking. Please come.

0: Javier Bustos' O Magnum Mysterium, performed by the Chicago Chorale under the direction of its founder, Bruce Tamman. Bruce Tamman conducts his final performance as the artistic director of Chicago Chorale on May 31st. It's the Foray Requiem with orchestra and soloists. Also on the program, a cappella works of John Taverner, Heinrich Schütz, Joseph Rheinberger, and more. That's at St. Thomas of the Apostle on South Kimbark Avenue in Hyde Park. Tickets are available. You can learn more by going to the webpage for Listening to Singers at WFMT.com. While you're there, you can also see a playlist of today's episode. Next week, my interview guest is Patricia Rossette, the world-renowned soprano who is also a stage director and now the artistic director of Opera Theater of St. Louis. She'll join me to preview Opera Theater's upcoming festival season. I'm Oliver Camacho. This is Listening to Singers.
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2: The Enescu Octet has so much happening, and the intensity of the piece is constant. I'm not really sure there's a way to prepare for that. You just kind of jump in to the deep end and you just have to sink or swim. It really takes 8 people being fully committed to that experience and to the immediacy of it and to the possibility of things happening, and you just go for it. And I think we kind of did that. It's a live performance. That's how it goes.
3: That's violinist Chad Hoops talking about George Enescu's monumental Octet for Strings. The Romanian composer wrote it in 1900 when he was just 19, and what he achieved is an intimate symphony for 8 virtuoso players. We'll soon hear Chad Hoops in a stunning performance of the Octet in this musical hour from the Santa Fe Chamber Music Festival. I'm Carrie Frumkin, and I'm very glad to have you along for a program that begins with a piece we don't often find in a chamber music setting. Most summer Saturdays at 5, the Santa Fe Chamber Music Festival presents concerts of Baroque music. At the nearby Santa Fe Opera, performances usually start closer to 8, and that allows the festival to occasionally invite members of the opera orchestra to participate in works for larger forces. Works such as Bach's Violin Concerto in A Minor.
4: It's really Bach at his finest in a lot of ways.
3: Violinist Joe Link is a founding member of the acclaimed Dover Quartet. And since 2025, he's also the concertmaster of the Cleveland Orchestra.
4: Man, it's really a great piece. And it's really difficult stylistically to give it, unless you go into a super romantic interpretation of Baroque music. If you're trying to keep that to a minimum, you have to use other things to make it expressive. As 21st century violinists and musicians, we use a lot of other tools. And it can be, vibrato, obviously, we talk about its relationship in performance practice and period performance. Bow pressure, bow speed, richness of sound, harmonic appreciation, how you move through progressions. It's very, very different in what you stress. Oftentimes in Baroque music, people like to stress dissonances and different kind of in a classical phrasing structure. So it's been fun. It's been really fun to also play with the wonderful guys that they brought in from the opera. And it's very easy to come and play a staple that everybody knows. Everyone can sit down and lay it down. It sounds pretty good. But to actually be trying to do something special and unique with it is really nice. And they've been wonderful. So yeah, really enjoying this opportunity and relishing in it.
5: One of the wonderful things

0: His harmonic language and his contrapuntal explorations are unparalleled in their complexity and in what they can reveal about the fabric of music as a metaphor for life. His music deeply, deeply repays revisiting and revisiting and revisiting and revisiting.
1: 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It's to be played for us by violin soloist Joel Link, in collaboration with an ensemble of Santa Fe Opera Orchestra musicians and harpsichordist Paolo Bordignon.

0: The Violin Concerto in A Minor, BWV 1041 by Bach. He wrote it around 1730, and some say Bach himself was the soloist during a performance at the Café Zimmermann in Leipzig. For this Santa Fe Chamber Music Festival performance, the soloist was Joel Link, and his collaborators were members of the Santa Fe Opera Orchestra with Paolo Bordignon at the harpsichord. I'm Kerry Frumkin. 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
0: We come now to a rarely performed octet by the Romanian violinist, conductor, and composer George Enescu. Music that's been called an intimate symphony for eight virtuoso players. By the time he wrote it, at the age of 18 or 19, Enescu had already played in Viennese orchestras conducted by Brahms, and he had studied with Massenet and Fauré in Paris, where his circle included Saint-Saëns and Ravel. It's hard not to think about Mendelssohn and his miraculous teenage octet. But beyond their youth, there's very little point in making further comparisons. What Enescu accomplishes with a contingent of two string quartets together is very different and very powerful. Mark Nykrug, the pianist and composer who is also the Santa Fe Chamber Music Festival's artistic director, says that Enescu drew inspiration from his great idol in composition, Berlioz.
2: Berlioz wrote these massive, long pieces for hundreds of people to play. And the idea that Enescu would then write an octet would make one wonder, what is he going to do with this? How does that become anything like what he idolizes? And he managed to do exactly that. He composes a monumental piece which seems at all times to be trying to break out of its own form and become something huge like a Berlioz gigantic symphony, and yet it remains a string octet with this sonority of much more than a chamber ensemble.
0: The octet is in four movements, which Enescu presents as one continuous event. All eight parts are complex and demand great players. In this Santa Fe Chamber Music Festival performance, we have the good fortune to have as our players Chad Hoops and Adi Kavafian, Adam Burnett Hart and James Thompson, all playing the violin. Milena Parra van der Staat and Pierre Lapointe playing viola, and Eric Kim and Brooke Speltz playing cello. The Octet in C Major, Opus 7 by Enescu.

0: That's the String Octet in C Major, Opus 7, by George Ionescu. The players were Chad Hoops, Ida Gavafian, Adam Burnett Hart, and James Thompson, violins, Milena Paro van der Staat and Pierre Lapointe, violas, and Eric Kim and Brooke Speltz, cellos. And that brings to a close this musical hour from the Santa Fe Chamber Music Festival. I'm Kerry Frumkin. I thank you very much for your company, and I look forward to seeing all of you here soon in Santa Fe. 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
1: 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We have more great music coming up over the next couple of hours. I'm very excited to share that with you. Let's start with something in celebration of Asian American and Pacific Islander Heritage Month. This is by the Filipino composer Nicanor Abelardo, one of the Panoramas, his third, Afternoon Siesta, a lullaby, here performed by flutist Norman Menzales.

heard Afternoon Siesta or Lullaby. Music for Asian American and Pacific Islander Heritage Month here on Classical WFMT Chicago. The Harris Theater presents the Chamber Music Society of Lincoln Center on May 20th for their final performance of the season, Saint-Saëns, Vieux-Temps, and Fauré. This program highlights French masters, Saint-Saëns' vibrant Trio No. 1, Vieux-Temps' lyrical viola sonata, and Fauré's sweeping Piano Quartet No. 1. From youthful energy to introspective beauty, these works capture the depth and allure of French Romanticism. For tickets and more information, visit harristheaterchicago.org or call 312-334-7777. Right now we have very famous music of Joaquin Rodrigo, his Concierto Andaluz, here performed by Sir Neville Mariner, leading the Academy of St. Martin's in the Fields, along with the Los Romeros Guitar Quartet.

0: That was music of Spanish composer Joaquin Rodrigo, his Concierto Andaluz, performed by the guitar quartet known as Los Romeros, along with the Academy of St. Martin's in the Fields, under the baton of Neville Mariner. 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
0: We here in Chicago have the opportunity to see legendary pianist Evgeny Kisin live in recital tomorrow at Symphony Center around 3 o'clock. Let's hear him now performing music of Robert Schumann, an arabesque in C major, his Opus 18.

music of Schumann, performed by Evgeny Kisin, who will be performing a recital at Symphony Center tomorrow at 3. This is Classical WFMT Chicago, and right now we have music of the great cellist and composer Pablo Casals. This is Sardana, performed by Sheku Kanamason on cello with the cello section of the City of Birmingham Symphony Orchestra.

0: Sardana by Pablo Casals, performed by cellist Sheku Kana Mason, along with the City of Birmingham Symphony Cello Section. 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
0: Right now, music of American composer Michael Dougherty. This is called Last Dance of the Surf, a 2021 work of his. The Albany Symphony was led by David Allen Miller.

Last Dance at the Surf by American composer Michael Dougherty. David Alan Miller led the Albany Symphony. Music of the Baroque is closing its season tomorrow, I believe, in Winnetka with a choral celebration at Saints Faith, Hope, and Charity Catholic Church on Linden Street, specifically, if you're interested. That's at 7:30 p.m., In anticipation of that event, let's hear the Music of the Baroque Chorus Now, conducted by William John Gray, in a performance of Ave Maria by Robert Parsons.